0: rise in symptoms of mental distress. As NPR's Ritu Chatterjee reports, those living alone were most likely to experience the impacts.
1: Prior studies have found that a majority of remote workers enjoy their work setup. But the new study found that compared to people not in remote jobs, remote workers saw a 58% rise in time spent alone. Study author Natalia Emanuel is an economist at the Federal Reserve Bank of New York. She says remote workers also experienced a 72% rise in their chance of having no human contact at all during the workday.
2: Not even like a wave to a barista, not, you know, somebody also checking for the ripeness of the avocados at the grocery store, just no human contact at all.
1: Remote workers also saw a rise in self-reported emotional distress and visits to mental health care providers. Ritu Chatterjee, NPR News.
0: The NBA banned two people for life from its arenas after one of them was arrested shortly after running onto the court during Game 1 of the NBA Finals last night and trying to take a selfie next to Spurs star Victor Wembanyama. Wemby didn't appear to be bothered by the incident. I'm Rylan Barton, and you're listening to NPR News.
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6: So glad you could make it, and I bet you're going to be also. I'm Julia Meek, and it is almost time to meet the music here in WBOI's Harriet Parrish Performance Studio, where Tony Cly, and we call him Gold-Plated Soul, is front and center, ready to kick things off with Cortez the Killer.

0: water. Cold tears, what a killer. All right, thank you.
1: That was a most soulful welcome to this session of WBOI's Amitha Music, gold-plated soul, in fact, from our own alum, Tony Cly. It's great to have you in this studio now that we're back at the Great Parish Performance Studio. Tony, welcome.
0: Thank you so much. Happy to be here.
1: We are always happy to get our alums on all the new sound that's going out there. You are busy everywhere promoting new players as well as putting your stuff out yourself, Tony. Remind us again where it all started with you, with your gold-plated self and your music way back.
0: Yeah, so Gold-Plated Soul was an original project that started with some original songs, Runway, Whiskey Bloodline, two of my faves. Really had a fond for indie rock, and so along the way, I just really kind of like Sirius XMU 35, Channel 35, and just the indie sound and the vibes of all the bands has turned me into what we would nickname it as Appalachian emo.
1: That's a great one. Yes.
0: So I'm told that, you know, my songs are too sad. So I am, we do have some new life of lead or female vocalist that I think is going to bring some energy.
1: And group.
0: Mm-hmm. We're going to try to put some synth in there, maybe some electronica, and still keep it indie, but, you know, a little more upbeat and dance groovable.
1: Well, there's room for everything, and you do prove that.
0: Yes.
1: Now, I am curious, when did you first pick up an instrument, very first time, and play a song or sing a song?
0: Yeah, I think it was probably, I want to say, 15 years ago, for sure. I call myself a late bloomer. I was more interested in trying to, I think, promote bands and things. And I just started writing some songs and just kind of started. So with that, I just got really excited about the songwriting process. And as I'm getting to different studios, I'll be in DC studio in June. And I really am trying to get that sound developed. So to get the true, you know, freshman, album. So right now, I really just call them demos. That I have out available. But so I'm really excited to really take it to another level in the studio as well.
1: You have a very interesting assortment of covers as well. We just heard one. And who doesn't love Neil Young, the original?
0: Mm-hmm.
1: I also know you pick the versions and then the artists that you like that influence
0: Definitely.
1: You and the players that have done that since Neil Young.
0: Yeah.
1: And add your own stuff as well.
0: Yes.
1: So just before we go to the next piece, which is another cover, what is it about you as a singer-songwriter, what is it about taking up covers and just putting your heart into them that you don't get from your own music?
0: I don't know. I know that we have a special segment in the indie channel I like, and so they'll do where it's all covers of, and there's something about the indie, an indie cover that I've just grown to love, and the freedom in it, and then as well is how many different meanings that the song can have. Sometimes we don't even know the word, and then we find out the word is completely different, or vice versa. But I just love doing the covers that a lot of them usually are soulful to me for whatever reason.
1: And perfect suggestion right there. Neil Young is quite the song of his own sort.
0: Yeah, yeah.
1: Why is it? Why does his music speak to you?
0: Yeah, man, I think a lot of Pearl Jam and Neil Young back when they were really, obviously when they were performing together, but he was such an influence to the grunge movement. And I think I was kind of born out of that grunge and into indie. And where I found in indie rock was a lot to me what kind of Kurt Cobain represented in you can hit any note you want and sing any note you want. It doesn't matter. We really don't care. And I love that almost a punk-esque feel to the freedom of that, but yet, you know, into the Indian. And now maybe trying to go a little more electronica as well as go into a little more country alt as well with those
1: Obviously, you're quite
0: West
1: ecumenical
0: Virginia.
1: In your inclusion of genres and subgenres. And another thing I like about you and making them also gold-plated soulful.
0: Yeah. Yeah.
1: And we're putting you
0: Thank
1: to that
0: you.
1: Measure right here, right now. This is Meet the Music. You have lots of wonderful music to meet. Coming up next, I have a real quick question about those Lemonheads, because you've got an outdoor type you're going to play right now.
0: Yeah.
1: Lemonheads, why do you love them?
0: Yeah, they were, again, back in the day, it was Neil Young, it was Pearl Jam, it was the grunge scene, Smashing Pumpkins, of course. And those guys, just, I love him. He's a unique artist, and he's gotten himself into, you know, some trouble that we all do when we don't think straight. But he, you know, it's just something about if you ever go to their shows, you can always find a space on the side where you can actually talk to them when they go to take a break. But anyways, just love them. I love the sound. And so this is one of my favorites.
1: Take it away then. Everybody meet this music. It is Gold-Plated Soul, and that is Tony Kalai. And this is Outdoor Type.

0: is WBOI's Meet Your Music. We're delighted to have Gold-Plated Soul with us this session in solo mood or in a band. That all stems from Tony Cly. He's a music maniac and also a genre collector, I think. Interesting, you put your Gold-Plated Soul into the covers and your originals and everything else. We're going to hear an original coming up next. In the meantime, your style of guitar is intentionally interesting, as is your singing.
1: Yeah.
0: Did you decide you wanted to have this sound and then go about putting it together?
1: Yeah, I think it was built out of a lot of cover songs where I was learning to sing and, you know, even at karaoke's and going like, whoa, like, that's kind of crazy. I sound really good or something. And then through that, my first song was Runway. And that was a love song that we, like I said, we can add to the end there if we need to. But Runway was so meaningful. It was the first powerful song that I was in a time involving a relationship and love and heartbreak and,
0: you were writing your soul.
1: Yeah, yeah. Okay, I just kind of, it started with Runway and a few others, and I got into my first studio here in Fort Wayne with it'll come to me, but I forget the name of the studio.
0: We can shout it out if you get it, but gotcha. Yeah,
1: Dan Canale, I think.
0: Okay. We have a lot of good producers in studios here in town. Let's shout out that.
1: Shout out to that, and to, of course, you guys, Meet the Music, and, of course, the Fort Wayne music scene. I just love it.
0: We are very proud of it, indeed.
1: Yes,
0: healthy for people like you that are emerging, back then were.
1: Yeah, man.
0: Okay, so style-wise and genre-wise, and obviously you're like a sponge. I mean, just like, give me more, and you embrace it, and you take it, make it your own. You want to write a song. You did write a song. It was called Whiskey Bloodline, okay?
1: Yeah.
0: I'm not trying to pigeonhole or stereotypify anything, but when you feel like you're inclined to write a song, how does your process work? What comes first?
1: Yeah, I think...
0: Generally.
1: Many times they're spontaneously written, and, you know, maybe that can be from a night of playing music and maybe having a couple drinks and, you know, recording a new song and then and waking up and looking into the footage to see, did I write a new song? And that's how one of them was actually written to my friend, which is Take My Hand Out of Control, coming up later, I'll tell you. But it's just, it can be something as spontaneous as that. It just came to me. I recorded it. I hit record. I got something. You know, there's the bass. I know that I got something. I have a couple of those I'm working on now. And then the other ones, I like to try to go to like indie folk or even alt country. I want a ballad, you know, I'm getting better at that, but my ballads are pretty general sometimes.
0: That's okay, and not always. I get that as well, but at the onset, I understand it can be different ways. Do you know what style or genre it's going to be?
1: Yeah, I think it comes with the verse, when the verse comes out.
0: Okay,
1: the verse will come in and... Or maybe about the same time as a chord or two, or to figure it out, and as I'm trying to expand those keys and things like that. But yeah, I think it based around the vocal that, and what kind of sound do I need to accommodate it?
0: And again, you've got a gift for that, a talent for that, and you are developing more as you go.
1: Thank
0: that
1: you.
0: Brings us all around full circle too. Coming up next, the piece called Whiskey Bloodline.
1: Yeah.
0: What do we need to know about this other than we've just heard before we hear you perform it?
1: Again, you know, I love some of the storytelling. This one also is about basically a moonshining lad from West Virginia who ODs on opioids, fentanyl opioids, which is a really hard hitter in Ohio and West Virginia and Indiana, as we know. So I like to try to, you know, say that when I sing the song. It's got some meaning behind it.
0: Then please take it away and everybody meet this music. Very impactful song written and now performed by Gold-Plated Soul called Whiskey Bloodline.

Morning Song. It was written by Tony Kalai, Gold Plated Soul, performed by him for us right here on WBOI's Meet the Music. And coming up next, you want grunge? We're going grungy all the way with a perfect, perfect piece by Pearl Jam. It's called Black. Take it away, Tony. Everybody meet this music.

0: That was a classic Pearl Jam piece entitled Black, performed by Gold Plated Soul. That is Tony Cly, and this is WBOI's Meet the Music. Now, speaking about your very, very capable storytelling, your love of it as well as your execution of it, I know the piece coming up has a special place in your heart, but for just a second, what is it about storytelling that compels you actually to have learned and developed this whole musical style with which to tell your story?
1: Yeah, so, you know, like I mentioned, sometimes it can be in this the particular case where I'll record a song and I'll have to go back and review it or look at it. Is there a song there? And this is a special story where I call it G's song. Gian Carlo Di Trapano, he was a big-time publisher and author in New York City and did some great things, still does. They're still publishing his books and things. There's a foundation he set up through Fat Possum Records. It's a great story that he came from. We come from Charleston, West Virginia, and what he was able to do in Queens and with Tyrant Books. And it's just something wonderful. However, he was, you know, he lived the arts up there, and he was the party guy that, you know, greeted the celebrities or the musicians with, you know, an upper or downer or different things. And, you know, we make those bad decisions. And he made the ultimate decision that took his life alone in a hotel room in New York when he was really getting ready to be in his prime. He's still in his prime because, like I said, they started a foundation. There's things going on now through other artists. He had a lot of renowned authors that are on the top 10 New York's selling list, things like that. So it's still there, the movement he started, which is to actually support local authors in New York City, has really gone well. And through incorporating with Fat Possum, it kind of came into the indie realm of things and my neck of the woods. And so I wrote this song as I was in North Chicago. I was actually in Lake Geneva the night this was written. And it was written after we all were mourning the loss of finding out that he passed away. So it's a meaningful song to me.
0: What a powerful situation. Yeah. And thank you for recognizing such a spirit and appreciating it, putting it into song. Yep. And that is the power of storytelling. Yep. That must be the root of what compels you to
1: yes.
0: do these things.
1: Yes.
0: And with that, we would ask you, this is Tony Cly. He goes by Gold Plated Soul. He is a Gold Plated Soul. And this is his special piece called Take My Hand Out of Control.

0: A most moving piece written and performed by Tony Kalai called Take My Hand, Out of Control. Now, Tony, well, you pick up from everything around you. That's where your stories come from. You're a story inveterate storyteller. We love that. We also know that you always are living some interesting place. And I just found out today that is because you kind of get a change of scenery about once a year and actually move to the musical hotspots. Is that a decent way to say it?
1: I would
0: regionally?
1: Say it all. I call them Lake Studios, but started out in Clear Lake, then Crooked and James Jimerson, and now I'm on Lake Monroe. And you know,
0: you're getting down just, in the state
1: via West Lafayette. So you know, shout out to Digby's Bar down there and. And there's just a lot of the West Lafayette and Lafayette, I call it Purdue land music scene. And then I'm excited to be in Lake Monroe and be down in Bloomington with a great music scene, as well as Nashville, Indiana has a really happening.
0: Nashville is a really happening city with town.
1: I've got the invites, and I'm excited to get there and start playing there.
0: So each year, approximately every year, you have a lovely setting.
1: Yeah.
0: Lake living is the life for a lot of people. And musically, we see you draw inspiration as well as solitude in which to write. The music scenes, though, they are so very, very exciting and exotic. I would have to call it, you must travel light. You can move from place to place. Yeah. But seriously, besides picking up all this stuff, and we do love to drop names of venues, venues everywhere. Yeah. But shout them out because, what can you tell us?
1: Yeah,
0: there, and everywhere.
1: I mean, the biggest one would be Bluebird, because of Bluebird down in Bloomington and what they do for the local scene, as well as bringing in national acts and things like that. And then the other ones I'm really going to get to know. I've been mainly doing stuff here in Fort Wayne and in West Lafayette, where, like I said, there's Digby's. Of course, there's the Loeb Playhouse, beautiful, funded by Purdue, just supports all kinds of local musicians. And, I'm really excited to get into Nashville and get into Bloomington to name more of those places, which I have them. I just don't know them yet, and I haven't been yet. But or Bluebird, I'm excited to go there for the first time in Bloomington as well. So,
0: the college towns in particular, well, they're so exciting. They were when we all were back in college, and they still are now. So, what do you see on the local music scene and listening to the local music scene? Are they townies?
1: Students,
0: you name it. Is there a fairly melting pot there?
1: You know, there's always going to be that scene, that dive bar with the hipster dive bar. Dive bar, you can imagine in Purdue land that they are supporting local music, every kind of genre, as well as have wonderful karaokes and live music nights
0: open,
1: and jazz.
0: Open some stages and mics.
1: Yeah,
0: and
1: open mics, there, yeah.
0: And also, you make friends and you make music connections. And everything, but you're also a good listener and a good audience
1: definitely
0: for people. And stories come out of these venues too, I can't
1: for
0: help
1: sure.
0: but think.
1: For sure, yes. And my Tri-City Indie website, which is, it's a Facebook page right now, but we support bands from everywhere too, and they still send us things. And so we're trying to make those interconnections around the Midwest and things like
0: great.
1: That.
0: And
1: so.
0: Bloomington in particular is and Indy as well, but it's Indy. Really a melting pot and gets in the international action too.
1: Yeah.
0: So putting all that together, I guess it makes sense that you would have to also go with a South African sound like Seether.
1: Yeah.
0: And real quick reason, I got to know why Seether calls your name.
1: Seether. So Seether, this one, the original version is him and Amy, I forget her name, but she's a wonderful singer. It's a love song. It's a sad love song. And, you know, that's...
0: With a name like Broken, I think we got...
1: And so, I really, I will say that there's a part in the song where he talks about the worst is over now and we can breathe again. And I think that's my favorite part. And that's for me to sing into, whether it's a loved one in a new relationship or maybe thinking back on somebody that you're no longer with. So,
0: great point. You're a great storyteller and a bit of a philosopher as well. And with that, we're going to say, everybody meet this music, Gold-Plated Soul. That would be Tony Kalai is performing Broken.

0: That was called Broken, and it was performed by Gold Plated Soul. That's Tony Cly, and this is WBOI's Meet the Music, where the clock always races by, and we try to get as much music as we can in every session. Boy, this is a great one. Now, Tony, first and foremost, where can people find out more about you, where you're playing, what city you're living in, and what stories you're telling.
1: Yeah, thank you. My latest is TikTok, so please follow me on TikTok. It's easy, Gold Plated Soul. Follow me, I'll follow you back. I try to do all my live performances on there, as well as recorded performances. And then, of course, Facebook and Spotify, YouTube. Still have some demos on there as well. So just
0: that means albums and songs.
1: In the
0: gold plated soul world.
1: Mm-hmm. Okay. So Whiskey Bloodline, some of them. Maybe I call them demos because I'm not sure yet if the songs are finalized. But yeah, you can find me on the by just searching Gold Plated Soul Mix on YouTube. Again, follow and working on the EPK and via kind of TikTok right now. So
0: good for you, and plenty of stories to tell. Do you ever get writer's block or singer's block or anything comparable?
1: Yeah, I am. Sometimes I think I do, but if that happens, I'll usually go back and I'll find a footage of a song I wrote and enough to have the bulk of the beginning of a song, and I love those things and being able to write those, as well as I have so many past performances that I just don't have enough time right now to really get them all up on the page, but it's coming along pretty nicely.
0: Storyteller's work is never done.
1: Yeah,
0: you keep it up, and it's our job security. Meanwhile, you have a mother love bone, because why not throw them into this mix? It's a great one. A piece. What is it about Clo Dancer?
1: Yeah, Clo Dancer's a very meaningful song to me. Clo Dancer was written by Andrew Wood. Andrew Wood was the lead singer of Mother Love Bone, who was really one of the grunge originals before it was even called grunge. And Andrew Wood, his father was from West Virginia, and so I always felt the connection on one of his songs. He talks about it. But he was just a unique character of his time. He was grunge, and he was probably like what would be considered a godfather of the vocal of grunge, but he had this, I don't know how to explain his style, but he unfortunately passed away of a heroin overdose, and they ended up taking that the album 10 at the point and sent it down to Eddie Vedder in San Francisco, and so really Mother Love Bone is Pearl Jam, and once Eddie Vedder sent it back with all the beautiful vocals on it, they became, obviously, as we know, one of the biggest grunge bands to ever rock.
0: Thanks for the backstory. Now for the front story. This is Clo Dancer. Take it away, Tony Cly.

0: Clo' Dancer.
1: And so, like it or not, time has flown, and this gold-plated soul session with Tony Clay is almost over. So I want to say thank you for sharing your music with us, Tony. It's been a delight, and he's carrying us on down that music highway now with Running to Stand Still. Good old U2. Now, for Meet the Music, this session's Techno Dream Team is Kevin Prost, Al Mozina, and Luke Boyle, and I'm Julia Meek.
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Hi, I'm Julia Meek, and coming up in this second hour of WBOI's Meet the Music, it's Keys and Frets we welcome. That's the cool combo of Leanna Wilson, she's the keys, and Jeff McRae, all frets but no sweat, with a most harmonious batch of music to share. Meanwhile, please remember, if you'd like to see who you're hearing, just visit our Facebook page, that's facebook.com/meetthemusic, and check out the pictures from these fun sessions as well as all of our musical activities. In the meantime, don't go away and do be ready to meet that music after this.

0: Lee says it's helping with strategic and technical assistance. Nuzzo says the costs and concerns of this outbreak will not end until it's contained at the source. Ping Huang, NPR News.
1: Construction crews were installing a fence near the North Dakota governor's residence when they discovered human remains and coffin fragments. The North Dakota Monitor reports the area is part of Bismarck's first cemetery, though many of those burials were reinterred in the 1880s. Using ground-penetrating radar, archaeologists believe they have identified 9 additional graves. It's NPR.
2: 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Other contributors include the estate of Joan B. Kroc, whose bequest serves as an enduring investment in the future of public radio and seeks to help NPR be the model for high-quality journalism in the 21st century. 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
4: What a treat to have you here. I'm Julia Meek, and it's Music for the Meeting, right here, right now, in WBOI's Harriet Parrish Performance Studio, where we have frets and keys all set up on our soundstage, and they are ready and very eager to welcome us with the solid gold Gershwin tune, Summertime.

0: That was a warm and sunny welcome to this session of WBOI's Meet the Music from Leanna Wilson and Jeff McRae. Put them all together, they are Keys and Frets, and that was a Gershwin classic, Summertime, and it is sunshine right here, right now in this studio, having you two back with us. How's life?
1: It's great. We are having such a great time as Keys and Frets and playing together this spring and summer, and as you know, farmers markets are opening up and lots of outdoor venues, and so we're really looking forward to bringing music to the city and surrounding areas.
0: That is wonderful, and y'all are totally perfectly together for this musical project. I also would have to mention right here, right now, that this is at least a two-state situation, because Jeff, you have moved up to Michigan.
2: I moved to Michigan, that's right.
0: Leanna, you didn't. You stayed here in Fort Wayne.
1: I'm here in Fort Wayne.
0: And actually, this perhaps was becoming an idea as that move took place. That's so interesting that you were able to put your collective talents together. Now, that part's not a surprise because you are quite talented, but forming a band from two separate states and making it work, I guess it's lucky that we're on a border.
2: Yeah, I live in Albion, Michigan, which is right across the border, about 20 miles north of the border.
0: And you have it all worked out so you can hit both sides of the state line.
2: I've made a deal with all the cops between here and... I can go as fast as I need to go.
0: That would make you a star to share that secret even more than your music. But we are so happy to have you guys here. And I want you to remind folks a little bit about each of yourselves and how it's so perfectly wonderful that you did get together. Leanna, I'm going to start with you because you are often the scribe for this group, I would say. But yeah, how did your music get you even to meet Jeff and then put you all together for this project?
1: Well, as you know, I'm originally from New Jersey, but have lived in Fort Wayne for 25 years. Now. And so Jeff and I have been around, you know, the music scene and playing in different bands together or playing at the Club Room and the Monday Night Open Blues. And, you know, I would say G Money, may he rest in peace, you know, really brought us together and provided opportunities for us to play with other musicians and with him. And so it really is a special connection, I feel like, that Jeff and I both have. And last year that brought us together.
0: Perfectly.
1: Mm-hmm. Yeah, with all that.
0: And also speaking of, well, the music and the connections, and Jeff, I'll take it over even there with you. You're both multi-genreists, to be sure. Did you just gravitate to each other for that reason? It was blues on Monday night, and it was everything else on every other night, and somehow you all got together.
2: Yeah, it was the blues. I think G Money's open mic on Monday is where we met each other. You know, in my circles here in Fort Wayne, most people are guitar players or bass players or mandolin players. A few keyboard players that I've run into. I know there are lots of keyboard players out there that are really, really good. And Leanna has, I think, 2 degrees in bebop and a PhD in swing.
1: Yeah. I might be overdoing it, but...
0: No, totally. And you all gravitate toward those cool sounds. Yes,
2: yeah, she's just really,
0: folk,
2: really talented in school.
0: Let's talk about folk, and let's talk about classic rock, and let's talk about those deadheads, because that's what we're seeing on any of your wonderful gigs that you're playing, on any of your wonderful playlists like you brought. Is there a genre you guys don't like to play together? We don't do opera. We don't do heavy grunge metal. But
2: right. I think those are the two we avoid.
1: Yeah, we don't do rap.
2: We don't do rap.
1: Well, you don't do rap?
0: Yet. Or hip-hop. Not quite. Okay.
1: But maybe someday.
2: I didn't think she'd like this song. I wasn't sure she thought at first she would either, the Grateful Dead. She had never really listened to them. She's schooled in the classical realm and jazz and blues. So I think she ended up liking this, and she always calls it. So, you know.
1: Yeah.
0: Well, she called it. So we're going to hear it right here, right now. And what she called by the Grateful Dead is Friend of the Devil. Take it away, Keys and Frets. And everyone listening, get ready to meet this music.

0: That was a Deadheads classic, Friend of the Devil, performed for us right here on WBOI's Meet the Music by Frets and Keys. Keys and Frets, any which way, it spells Leanna Wilson and Jeff McRae together on our soundstage. What a treat. This is a classic playlist because it has the best of selections of music from several decades, and you have several sounds and styles. Leanna, you have always loved a challenge, and you are classically trained, and you can seemingly cover almost improv on a genre by call. I'm not going to make you prove that on this stage, but what is it about, taking your classical side of yourself and moving around to all of the other genres that you do hit and love and enjoy?
1: Yeah.
0: What makes you curious and hungry for those other combinations of sound and style?
1: Oh, wow. That's a great question. You know, I was classically trained, but I'm very grateful that I had musician parents, honestly, that were exposing my brothers and I to a wide, wide variety of music and different genres and taking us to live concerts and making sure that we understood, you know, the different genres and varieties are out there, but that we were just exposed to all different kinds of sounds and beats and all of that. And so
0: very, very fortunate all the way around. And yes, they must have also been quite omni-music-vores.
1: Yeah. My father was a big lover of blues and jazz. And so often, you know, when I come home from school, the vinyls were spinning of Ray Charles and Etta James and all of, you know.
0: So it was nature and nurture. In your case.
1: Oh, yeah.
0: And Jeff, you are a master of all the genres, and a lot of people, I mean, you got the hottest licks in town. A lot of folks do say that. Well, although now you're in two states, so, but no, it is true, and you love it, and you're Louisiana.
2: Yes, ma'am.
0: Born and raised. How was it for you picking up the genres and the vibes and the styles growing up? Because you've got them in your blood.
2: I first started playing classical guitar. My dad made me study classical guitar when I first started.
0: Very, very interesting. Go ahead.
2: Yeah, and I learned to read music because of that, but I couldn't play with a pick for the longest time, and it wasn't really until I got to college that I tried to do it, and I kind of have a hybrid method now where I use my fingers and my pick together, but I couldn't play with a pick for a while.
0: Now, that is a very curious, and thank you for divulging that little secret, because your playing is so unique, and I could never figure out exactly what you're doing to get that. Is something that stuck with you then all these while? Do you kind of just genre hop? I mean, is that easy for you now?
2: Well, when I was growing up in Alabama, I was born in New Orleans, but I moved to Alabama when I was young, and that exposed me to the blues and Southern rock, you know, the Allman Brothers and Molly Hatchet and all those guys.
0: You got it going on.
2: But I still had that softness, I think I would call it, that was left over from classical music days, and I never could really get the edge on it until much, much later. And then I was turned on to the Dead when I was in college, and everything was, that just shot everything to hell. So.
0: Okay, well, again, there are stages that we do. How could you resist? You were born at the right place at the right time, I guess, for that. And I'm not going to ask either of you if you have a favorite, because you seem to most love mixing and matching things, mm-hmm. if that's safe to say. That brings me to one more question before we hear this next song. And I already reminded everybody, this is Classics of Classics, performed by Classics, and we got that going on. Tom Petty, how could you not have a Tom Petty song? We might ask that.
2: And by the way, he's a Southern musician.
0: Each of you give us at least three words or a short sentence about why Tom Petty has to be here.
1: Oh, my gosh.
0: On this list.
1: Well, Tom Petty, more specifically, this song has to be on this list because it is one of my favorite ones that we performed together. I absolutely love this song. I've always loved this song.
0: Well, thank you for that, because it is way cool. And then, Jeff?
2: Well, Tom Petty just was such a great songwriter. He wrote so many different kinds of songs, so many different, the corpus is very eclectic.
0: Yes, and beautifully so.
2: Yeah.
0: Yes, I think that's something that no one maybe even realizes or perhaps cares why they like Tom Petty,
2: right.
0: And so many of their friends and neighbors and loved ones do. You just said why.
2: And this particular song is very, very simple. It's only three chords. It never changes, but he's able to make this out.
0: Well, we're all going free-falling right here, right now, Tom Petty style. Keys and Frets, take it away.

I must say it is Classics Unlimited, this session of WBOI's Meet the Music, thanks to Keys and Frets, and that is Leanna Wilson and Jeff McRae. Coming up next, speaking of classics and classical pieces, Bruce Springsteen, I'm on fire. What else do I need to say? Probably nothing except take it away, Keys and Frets, and everybody meet this music.

0: It's WBOI's Meethi Music. We're delighted to have Keys and Frets with us this session. That would be Leanna Wilson on those keys and Jeff McRae on the frets, not fretting, to be sure, because when these two get together, it's a treat all the way around. We've been discussing the formulation of this group, and many of us are thinking, well, it's about time you two are formally together, and what a treat. Now, let's talk about the decades you're covering, because you're spanning quite a few decades. It's also interesting, right here in this studio, and the variety of acts that we get every week and what we do with who we have here, so many of the classics that we regard as classics that you are playing, that you will be playing, are being picked up and are quite current with the younger generations. So when you go out and play a gig, you're playing to all audiences. What kind of feedback do you get from all the generations out there listening?
1: We always get really good feedback about our set list, about the variety. And we didn't plan it this way. It's just, I think, that we put together a bunch of things, you know, that we liked from previous, arrangements. And it just sort of works out. These are some of our favorite songs to play. But we always get pretty good feedback about the variety.
0: Again, from a variety of ages, because what comes around, it's very exciting. You also mentioned your own musicality, and it's nice to hear you. You know what to pick that you like and why you like it and why people will like it. Now, a lot of this was said because coming up next is the Everly Brothers, and I'm thinking, well, besides the Gershwin, that's one of the older decades that we're talking about now.
1: You can see Boomer's ears perk up when they hear this one.
2: And couples in the restaurant, they'll just be singing along and love it.
0: That's another good point, of all ages. And that has
2: of
0: to make your heart
2: ages,
0: sing.
2: Yeah.
0: But back to the Everly Brothers, the piece that you picked, Dream, Dream, Dream, is a classic. The production end of things, including myself, we are all older than the talent end of things sitting in this studio. And we do remember when the Everly Brothers were young.
2: Yeah.
0: We all were young. But what's the staying power, would you say, about the Everly Brothers and certainly about this piece, Dream, Dream, Dream?
1: This particular piece, well, you remember, I used to work with high school students in music. Mm-hmm. And for a long time, I directed a cappella groups. And this is one of the favorite ones that I would like to show. They would love the song.
0: That's a clever idea, yeah.
1: And the Everly Brothers, of course, were that famous brother duo. And they had the DNA that worked with each other. And their voices just blended so well with each other. And I think Simon and Garfunkel certainly were inspired by them.
0: There you go.
1: Mm-hmm. Yeah. And Jan and Dave, I guess. Right?
0: Fair enough.
1: Yeah.
0: Mm-hmm.
1: And so this one has always just stuck with me because I've been doing it for, I don't know, decades.
0: And Leanna doesn't look sad about it either.
2: No, I love this song. And, you know, I was thinking while Jeff was talking about our set lists and these questions. And, you know, Jeff's a retired high school teacher, and I'm a former elementary teacher. Mm-hmm. And I think there's something to be said for that being a little bit of the magic and what we bring to the event. So when you ask about Dream, Dream, Dream from an elementary teacher lens, you know, I think it's popular when we do it. Little kids, there's lots of rhyming words, there's repetitive words. And so kids who are in venues and in audiences, when we pick certain songs like that, even if they don't know who the Everly Brothers are, have never heard the song, they can sing along with us and they can come down and dance in front of us. And we get that quite often with children that come down, and that always warms our heart.
0: And you transform the audience, the show, the music. And right now you're transforming our own broadcast. This is Keys and Frets with an Everly Brothers classic, Dream, Dream, Dream.

0: Leanna Wilson, Jeff McCrae, put them together, their keys and frets, and that was a lovely version of an Everly Brothers classic, Dream, Dream, Dream. And on the other end of the absolute classics that I like to title, the youngest generation of musicians, or the last couple, all think this is an Adele song. It brings me to Bob Dylan, who could be more classic and still making all that music for all of the generations, but the particular piece, Make You Feel My Love. Adele, among other people, have made that their own. Why does it fit your repertoire as a classic Dylan piece?
1: When I first started playing this, I played it with someone who thought it was an Adele song. So I never disabused her of that.
2: Wow. So mean.
1: No, it wasn't. It wasn't Lee.
2: It wasn't me. It was somebody else. Oh, I see.
0: Oh, we thought you were outing Lee.
1: No, I wasn't.
2: You were outing me on live radio.
1: I was outing a previous partner.
0: I get it, and I think that's such a tribute, actually, to the stayability of his music.
1: Nice.
0: And it is a sweet piece. It happens to be one of my favorite Dylan pieces, but I don't think that's why you have it on the playlist. I'd be proud if it was. But hail to Bob Dylan. He has brought us where we need to be musically, and this piece is a classic, Make You Feel My Love. Take it away, keys and frets.

0: It's Meet the Music. It's Keys and Frets with us this session, and that was a lovely version of Make You Feel My Love, originally written by Bob Dylan, covered by many, and loved by all of us. And now we see more instruments coming up to greet us and meet us. And, well, I'd say this is in the newer decades of your repertoire. Ryan Adams is quite a presence. I do know Jeff has had this musician in his personal repertoire. Leanne, I'll ask you, did he have to talk you into this, or was it an easy sell? Let's just ask that way.
1: Well, one of the greatest joys in forming this duo with Jeff as Keys and Frets is he's really introduced me to a lot of music and bands and musicians that I didn't know. And Ryan Adams was not on my radar as a professional pianist. He was not in my queue. And so Jeff introduced me to him, and now we have several songs that we play, and I didn't fight it at all. I am in love with Ryan Adams and his music.
0: That's a lovely testimony, and also a backwards way, because it does sort of prove your kismet, it seems, in putting your songs together and your tastes together. So whoever knows whatever, then why this particular piece we're going to hear, Wish You Would?
2: Because it has dirty words in it, but we're not going to say the dirty words. It's part of it. No, it's a wonderful song. He's a fantastic songwriter.
0: Give us one more sentence why he does. Just take your heart away.
2: He is sort of, I think, the center of Americana. I think when he first came on the scene, he was alt country.
0: Good point.
2: But then he moved into experimenting with different kind of stuff and full band and kind of loud rock and roll and stuff like that. But this one, to me, I just really love this song.
0: Well, thank you. We were glad you did. We wish you would. And that's this perfect segue. Wish You Would, a Ryan Adams classic performed by Keys and Frets for us right here on WBOI's Meet the Music.

Keys and Frets in I Wish You Would, and we are glad they did, and this is WBOI's Meet the Music. The only thing that is not our friend here on WBOI's Meet the Music is that clock, which keeps ticking down. I want to remind all of you out there, if you'd like to keep in touch with these wild and crazy musicians that's Keys and Frets are up to, remember that word keys and the Facebook page to be in touch with them and get every bit of information where they're playing, how they're playing, why they're playing is Lee's Keys on Facebook. That is LeesKeys. You do that, and we will let you know that you've got yet another friend right here and now. It is Carole King's classic piece performed by Keys and Frets. Give it up in advance for Leanna there on the keys and vocals. Take it away. Meet this music. You've got a friend.

We're feeling the love, we're feeling the friendship, but time surely does fly when Leanna and Jeff take this stage, so our session with them is very nearly over. Huge thank you, Leanna Wilson and Jeff McRae. Together they are Keys and Frets. They're going to be playing us on Down That Musical Highway right now with some good old Dixie Chicken. For Meet the Music, this session's Techno Dream Team is Dave West, Kevin Prost, and Al Mozina, and I'm Julia Meek.

Meet the Music is recorded in Fort Wayne at WBOI's Harriet Parish Performance Studio. 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Al and Luke are also our editing director and assistant, as well as photography team, along with Kevin Prost. Our videographer is Paul Brandt. 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And our co-producer and production coordinator is Rob Martinez. The Meet the Music theme song is courtesy of the Wickersham Brothers. 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
1: I'm Howie from the neighborhood of Merriam Park in St. Paul, Minnesota. 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

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Our theme this evening is 40, 30, 20, and 10. 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

In February 2020, we produced a show in 2 days that featured just 4 movies. The first film was celebrating its 40th anniversary. The second, its 30th anniversary. The third, its 20th anniversary. And the last was from 10 years ago. Since that time, we've produced 4 more episodes with that theme. This is the 6th time we've used the same format, again created in just 2 days. While you're listening to the show tonight, be sure to visit us online at Blue Sky Social. 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Now, there is a large number of movies we could have chosen that were released 40 years ago in 1986. Top Gun, Crocodile Dundee, Aliens, Spies Like Us, Ferris Bueller's Day Off, Hoosiers, and The Little Shop of Horrors. The movie we picked tonight was the second of a 2-picture deal for a writer and director. His first movie 2 years earlier flopped horribly at the box office, but as part of that deal, he had complete control over the second. Upon its release, it was praised by many and widely condemned by an equal amount. It failed at the box office, but it would gain a huge cult audience and many reappraisals from critics and moviegoers. It's now considered one of the best movies from filmmaker David Lynch. Celebrating its 40th anniversary this year is Blue Velvet.

0: Do you have a Detective Williams still working here?
1: Yes, he's up in room 221. Right the stairs through that door.
0: Thanks.
2: Detective Williams?
3: Yes?
2: My name is Jeffrey Beaumont. I live near you. I believe you know my father, Tom Beaumont, Beaumont's Hardware Store?
3: Sure I do. I understand he's in the hospital. How's he doing?
2: He's okay, I guess. I hope. They're doing tests, that's why I'm home from school. Anyway, I was at the hospital this morning, and coming home through the field behind our neighborhood, there behind Vista, I found an ear.
3: You did? A human ear?
2: Yeah, I thought I should bring it to you.
3: Yep, that's right. Let's take a look at it.

0: Who is this?
1: A friend. He's from the neighborhood. We were just talking.
0: Oh, you're from the neighborhood.
2: Yeah.
0: Your neighbor. Well, what's your name, neighbor?
2: Jeffrey.
1: He's a good kid, Frank.
0: Shut the f*** up. Hey, you want to go for a ride?
2: No, thanks.
0: No, thanks. What does that mean?
2: I don't want to go.
0: Go where?
2: For a ride.
0: A ride? Hell, that's a good idea. Okay, let's go. Come on, we're gonna go for a joyride.
3: Joyride.
4: A candy-colored clown they call the Sandman tiptoes to my room every night just to sprinkle stardust.

We just heard three selections that were heard in the 1986 David Lynch movie, Blue Velvet. We started that set with phone composer Angelo Badalamenti and his track Lumberton, USA, Going Down to Lincoln. After that was Blue Velvet / Blue Star by Isabella Rossellini and Angelo Badalamenti again. And we just ended with a song that was featured in the film Roy Orbison and In Dreams. All three of those can be found on the soundtrack to Blue Velvet from 1986. Like our first movie of the evening, we had plenty of movies to pick from that were released in 1996. Independence Day, Twister, the first Mission Impossible film with Tom Cruise, The Nutty Professor with Eddie Murphy, Jerry Maguire, and several movies starring Adam Sandler, Jim Carrey, and a baseball-playing chimpanzee in the comedy Ed with Matt LeBlanc, a true highlight for him. In the opening scene of our next movie, the text reads, "This is a true story." Not exactly, but it was the latest creation from a pair of brothers whose previous two movies flopped hard at the box office. Yes, no one went to the theaters to see Barton Fink and The Hudsucker Proxy. This dark comedy by Joel and Ethan Coen would win two Academy Awards, one for Best Actress for Frances McDormand and for Best Original Screenplay for The Coens. True story. Celebrating its 30th anniversary this year is the film Fargo.

0: Mr. Lundegaard, sorry to bother you again. Can I come in?
1: Yeah, no, I'm kind of busy here.
0: I understand. I'll keep it real short then. I'm on my way out of town, but I was wondering, do you mind if I sit down? Carrying a bit of a load here.
1: No,
0: Yeah, it's this vehicle I asked you about yesterday. I was just wondering.
1: Yeah, like I told you, we haven't had any vehicles go missing.
0: Okay. Are you sure? Because, I mean, how do you know? Because, see, the crime I'm investigating, the perpetrators were driving a car with dealer plates, and they called someone who works here, so it'd be quite a coincidence if they weren't, you know, connected.
1: Ma'am, I answered your question. I'm cooperating here.
0: Sir, you have no call to get snippy with me. I'm just doing my job here.
2: Goes like this.

0: find each other tonight. So, are you from around here?
1: Just in town on business. Just in and out. Just a little of the old in and out.
0: What do you do?
1: You been to the celebrity room before? With other, clients?
0: I don't think so. It's nice.
1: Yeah, well, depends on the artist. You know, Jose Feliciano, you got no complaints.

So that was Mrs. Lundegaard on the floor in there. And I guess that was your accomplice and the wood chipper. And those three people in Brainerd. And for what? For a little bit of money. There's more to life than a little money, you know. Don't you know that?

0: That was a set of music featured in the 1996 movie Fargo. Starting that set of music was Fargo, North Dakota by film composer Carter Burwell. Second was Jose Feliciano and his track Let's Find Each Other Tonight. He was featured briefly in the film. And the last song we just heard was Brainerd, Minnesota by film composer Carter Burwell again. I'm Rob Martinez, and you're listening to the Movie Music Spotlight here on your home for NPR News and Diverse Music 89.1 WBOI. Our theme this evening is 40, 30, 20, and 10. We just heard music from two movies celebrating their 40th and 30th anniversaries. Coming up next, two movies celebrating their 20th and 10th anniversaries. If you're just joining us, we're posting the playlist at our social media home on Blue Sky Social. You can catch up on what we've played, you can ask us a question or comment, follow us on Blue Sky and search for the Movie Music Spotlight, or type @MMSRadioShow, that's all one word, .bsky.social. Our third film this evening comes from the year 2006, and again, we had a bumper crop of films to pick from. The Departed, The Queen with Helen Mirren, Borat, The Da Vinci Code, The Devil Wears Prada, and several animated movies like Cars and Happy Feet. The Marvel Cinematic Universe wasn't even a factor then. The 2006 movie we chose was a reboot of a long-standing film franchise. The casting of the lead character was critical. Both Hugh Jackman and Christian Bale were offered the role and both rejected it. Henry Cavill was considered, but he was too young at the age of 22. The person they chose drew criticism from around the world and the internet. A website was quickly established called DanielCraigIsNotBond.com. When the film was released, it established the James Bond franchise with Craig leading the way and would earn $612 million worldwide. Marking its 20th anniversary this year is Casino Royale.
1: M really doesn't mind you earning a little money on the side, Dryden. You'd just prefer it if it wasn't selling secrets.
2: The theatrics are supposed to scare me. You have the wrong man, Bond.
1: Shame. We barely got to know each other. I know where you keep your gun. Suppose that's something. Yes. Considerably.

0: I'm Mr. Arlington Beach, professional gambler, and you're Miss Stephanie Broadchest, heiress.
1: I am not.
0: You're going to have to trust me on this.
1: Am I going to have a problem with you, Bond?
0: No. Don't worry. You're not my type.
1: Smart?
0: Single.
1: Welcome to the Hotel Splendid. Your name, sir?
0: James Bond. You'll find the reservation under Beach.
1: Welcome, Mr. Bond. Very funny.
0: Look, if the chief is that well connected, he knows who I am and where the money's coming from, which means he's decided to play me anyway. So he's either desperate or he's overly confident, but either way, that tells me something about him. And all he gets in return is a name he already has.

Who is this?

0: Leading off that set of music from the movie Casino Royale was Chris Cornell and his track You Know My Name that was played over the opening credits of the film. Following that were two selections from the score soundtrack by film composer David Arnold. The second song was Trip Aces, and we just finished with the name's Bond, James Bond. Our final movie of the night was released just 10 years ago in 2016. It was loosely based on a best-selling nonfiction novel by Margot Lee Shetterly. It told the true story of African-American women mathematicians who worked at NASA in the early days of the space race. Their contributions were grossly overlooked and shamefully hidden until the women were recognized in the 2010s. With an all-star cast featuring Taraji P. Henson, Octavia Spencer, Janelle Monáe, Kevin Costner, Kirsten Dunst, Jim Parsons, and a very young Glenn Powell as astronaut John Glenn, the film was a critical and commercial success, earning $236 million while surrounded by several Marvel Comic Universe and Star Wars movies at the theaters. Celebrating its 10th anniversary this year is the film Hidden Figures.
1: How did you know the Redstone couldn't support orbital flight? That's classified information.
2: It's top secret.
3: Well, it's no secret why the Redstone tests keep failing. Numbers don't lie.
4: And you figured all that out with this. Half the data's redacted. And how do you know about the Atlas rocket? That data's not here, like you said. It's classified.
3: I held it up to the light.
4: You held it up to the light?
3: Yes, sir.
4: Well, there it is. Mm-hmm. Atlas. What's your name?
3: Catherine Goebel.
4: Are you a spy, Catherine?
3: Am I what?
4: I said, are you a Russian spy?
3: No, sir. I'm not Russian.
5: She's not Russian, sir.

0: the hell have you been? Everywhere I look, you're not where I need you to be. It's not my imagination. Now, where the hell do you go every day?
1: To the bathroom, sir.
0: To the bathroom.
1: There are no colored bathrooms in this building or any building outside the West Campus, which is half a mile away. Did you know that? I have to walk to Timbuktu just to relieve myself. And I can't use one of the handy bikes. Picture that, Mr. Harrison. My uniform. Skirt below my knees, my heels, and a simple string of pearls. Well, I don't own pearls. Lord knows you don't pay colors enough to afford pearls. And I work like a dog, day and night, living off a coffee from a pot none of you want to touch.

0: Me?
1: Temporarily, yes.
0: What about the girls here?
1: Well, human computers can't calculate an orbital flight in the time we have.
2: I'm not accepting reassignment unless I bring my ladies with me.
1: Excuse me?
2: We're gonna need a lot of manpower to program that beast. I can't do it alone. My gals are ready. They can do the work. Ladies, we've been reassigned. Leave your calculators. You won't need them where we're going.

That was our final set of music for the evening here on the Movie Music Spotlight. All of those selections were from or featured in the 2016 film Hidden Figures. The first song was Pharrell Williams and his track Running. He produced a full soundtrack of songs like that that accompanied the score soundtrack. Second was Catherine by film composer Hans Zimmer. He did the score and released a separate soundtrack. Song number three was Ray Charles and his track Sticks and Stones that was featured in the film. And ending that set was Launch by film composer Hans Zimmer again. I'm Rob Martinez. Thanks for listening to our show tonight. We hope you'll join us next Thursday at 10 p.m. for another episode of the Movie Music Spotlight. Have a great week, everybody. Please stay safe out there. And good night. To close out the show tonight, here's an excerpt of a track that was from the 1986 film Blue Velvet. This is Julie Cruise and Mysteries of Love.

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0: Senators try to use an immigration spending bill that President Trump wants to block spending Trump also wanted. 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So what's the solution? 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

0: I'm Chris Boyd. Up next on Think, how guardrails, rules, and limitations can set our creativity free.
1: People who identify themselves as not that creative, if they're given a specific enough prompt and kind of hemmed in, they will suddenly behave a lot more like people who identify as really highly creative.
0: We'll talk about how infinite choices can make it harder to even get started on a project, why unlimited resources prime us to pick the most conventional option, and how we can set artificial limits to unlock our imagination.
1: That's one of the things that useful constraints can do, is launch us into exploration that we never would have conceived before.
0: Our conversation starts after a short break.
2: Live from NPR News in Washington, I'm Dan Ronan. President Trump announced a $700 million federal investment in coal Thursday. The Mountain West Bureau reporter Hannah Merzbach reports.
3: U.S. coal production has declined by more than half in the past two decades. Now, Trump says he'll extend the life of 13 coal plants nationwide, plus open two new ones, restart another, and open a terminal in Oakland, California. That could export coal from western states such as Wyoming, whose Governor Mark Gordon says that'll help access the Asian market.
4: So to be able to open that Oakland port is absolutely essential for the lifeblood of our state and for our coal mines.
3: Supporters say Trump's latest coal investment will help keep electricity prices

0: As Dr. Seuss spent months perfecting the book, but they almost certainly turbocharged his creativity. And my guest has discovered enough similar examples to convince him that parameters might just be the key to productivity. David Epstein is a journalist and author. His new book is called Inside the Box: How Constraints Make Us Better. David, welcome to Think.
1: Thank you very much for having me.
0: You share that this book contains a lot of me search, by which you mean you wanted to understand the reasons your career has been propelled by limitations.
1: Yeah, exactly. And I also wanted to be better at setting boundaries, to be honest. So in many ways, I was researching things I needed help with. For example, with my first two books, I wrote about 150% the length of a book and then had to cut back to get a book, which was incredibly inefficient. And that was because I really didn't define the box for what I was doing early on well enough. And so I went off in all these directions, some of which were not that fruitful. So this time around, I took the advice of one of the characters in the book and forced myself to write the press release on one page before I started the book, which helped me decide what is the problem I'm trying to solve here? Who am I trying to reach? And that really made me much more efficient.
0: Yeah, I mean, writing by definition, I think, is stressful for a lot of people because there are no limits, right? You start with a blank page or a blank screen, and you could conceivably go in any direction, infinite possibilities for what to say. I mean, what kinds of constraints, besides, you know, writing the press release before you go, what else can kind of ease that process and at least make it easier to get started?
1: Yeah, for writing specifically, I mean, for one, in taking one page and making a structural outline of what you're trying to do before you start writing, that can be difficult, but it gives you, you know, they have a saying in the advertising industry, give me the freedom of a tight brief, which is if the thing you're trying to do is really well defined for you, that actually liberates your creativity. It liberates you to experiment inside of it. So taking one page and doing what is the structure of this piece going to look at will actually liberate you. And once you get going, you know, like you said, with the blank page, you just have to start. And so you can start with whatever comes to mind, but then cross it out. So I adapted for my own process a rule that Pixar uses called the three pitches rule, where they force directors to pitch three story ideas instead of one, because if they only pitch one, they get attached to it. And there's something called the creative cliff illusion in psychology, which is that we think our most creative ideas come first, but they actually don't. And so what I did was I started each chapter of Inside the Box with something that came to mind just to get started. And then I crossed that out and forced myself to come up with two alternate beginnings that started in totally other places. And in 9 of the 12 chapters, I ended up using that second or third start. So it's okay to put down whatever comes to mind, but it is not going to be the best place. It's not going to be your best idea. So get it down, then cross it out. And that barrier, what psychologists sometimes call a preclude constraint, because you've precluded or blocked the normal solution that's easier for you to reach for, will then drive you to search in new places, just like that limitation of word usage drove Dr. Seuss to have to experiment with rhythm in new ways. And that's how he developed that rollicking rhythm, because he couldn't reach for the easy thing he was used to.
0: This book reminded me that my junior year English teacher used to start most classes with 5 minutes for what she called timed writing, and she would give us a little prompt. And I remember this day when she said, write about a lost pencil. And for whatever reason, I didn't write about a person who had lost a pencil. I wrote about a pencil who'd become, you know, separated from all the other pencils in the case and had to find its way back home. And I don't think of myself as a fiction writer of any kind. And I don't think that story would, you know, sell. But it did open up creativity that wouldn't have been there otherwise, because there was a specific thing that I was supposed to write about.
1: Specificity is huge. I mean, this is in all creativity. In fact, there's like a mountain of research showing that even people who identify themselves, like you said, I wouldn't consider myself a fiction writer. I don't know if you consider yourself creative or not, but in these studies, people who identify themselves as not that creative, if they're given a specific enough prompt and kind of hemmed in, they will suddenly behave a lot more like people who identify as really highly creative. It's just the specificity. I mean, if anyone's ever taken an improv class, one of the first things you learn in improv acting is that, hey, you shouldn't just say to your partner, look, it's a gun. You should say, look, it's the X3000 destroyer ray gun. Because if you give them something really specific to work with, their brain will suddenly latch onto some of those specific details, and that the danger of just having an open field of possibilities, it goes away, or going down the path of least resistance. So as the cognitive scientist Daniel Willingham likes to say, you may think your brain's made for thinking, but it's actually made for preventing you from having to think whenever possible, because thinking is energetically costly. And so if the possibilities are just open, right, if you didn't get that lost pencil prompt and it was just like write about something, you would go down the path of least resistance, meaning your brain would opt for something that's convenient or easy. It just pops to mind, or you've done it before, or you just saw it, or whatever it is. And so in order to be creative, you actually want to block that path of least resistance, that's the convenient solution. And you can do that by giving people a really specific problem that they have to take on.
0: The story that you weave throughout this book is about the origins of the periodic table of the elements. And hear me out here, listeners. this really is fascinating. I honestly never thought about this as anything that needed to be discovered. Will you give us the outline of that story?
1: Yeah, well, I'll give you the outline first of the story is the way that I heard it initially, which was when I learned it in college chemistry, that Dmitri Mendeleev, this Siberian genius, in the winter of 1869, was trying to order all of the chemical elements, or the building blocks of the universe. And he doesn't sleep for 3 days while he's trying to do this. He can't do it. He falls asleep, drifts off into the most impactful nap in human history, where in his dream, the elements are swirling around and they snap together in a grid. And as you move across the grid, the chemical and physical properties of the elements recur periodically, which is why it's called the periodic table. And it's not just a poster that hangs in high school classrooms. It showed us the gaps in the table, showed us where to find new elements, which led to new materials. And it motivated the search for atoms, the underlying cause for this order. And so that dream story, it's like one of the most celebrated Eureka stories in science. It's a story in Matthew Walker's mega bestseller, Why We Sleep, to show the power of our dreaming brains loosed from the bounds of reality. But it is utterly false. That's the story that I learned. It's not the way it happened. In fact, in reality, Mendeleev had a publishing contract for a 2-volume intro to chemistry textbook. And he only managed to get 8 of the then 63 known elements into volume 1. And so he had to get the other 55 into volume 2. He had a deadline, he had space constraints, and he had to do it in a way that was logical to beginners. So he also had a customer problem. And he realized he could not continue describing one element at a time. So he decided to look for families of elements that he could try to describe all at once. And in doing that, he started to notice these patterns. And that's how he landed on the periodic pattern. So he was not looking for a law of nature. He was looking for an organizational scheme for his textbook. But that's one of the things that useful constraints can do, is launch us into exploration that we never would have conceived before. And I think that gap between the Mendeleev myth and reality is symbolic of something important, that we overvalue complete freedom in the abstract and undervalue how useful constraints can focus our problem solving.
0: Okay, so myth and reality also plays into the story of this startup called General Magic. I mean, anybody yeah. understands why an under-resourced startup might fail. How could too much freedom and too much money get in the way yes. of innovation?
1: Yeah. General Magic, right? Allow me to introduce you to the company that had everything. Right. So it was the first so-called concept IPO in Silicon Valley history. When Goldman Sachs took the company public with just an idea, not a product, what could go wrong? Because their idea was actually so great. It was founded by 3 former Apple employees, 2 of whom had designed the original Mac, and the other, Mark Porat, whose job at Apple was seeing the future of technology. And he was incredible at that. I mean, in reporting, I read his dissertation from 1976, in which he coins the term information economy on the first page and sees the next 40 years of technological transformation with incredible accuracy. Not just the promise, but problems with misinformation and rising inequality, et cetera. And in 1989, in a notebook, he sketches a thin glass rectangle with no protruding buttons and a touchscreen that has rectangular apps that you can get, and labels it remote a phone pewter, right? It's going to be a TV and a phone and a computer. The web did not exist at this point. 15% of American households had a computer. And so he was seeing the future. So talent and resources piled in. you know, this, they had such a international, all the biggest names in telecom around the world invested millions of dollars each. They had such a big consortium of communications tech companies that their meetings had to start with an antitrust lawyer listing all the things they weren't allowed to discuss. And they could do anything. And so they frequently did do anything. Any idea that someone had, they added it. And it grew, and they added more people, and they added more features, and more office, and everything, until the point when it was so incoherent. And I interviewed dozens of former employees of General Magic, and most of them would say some version of, I just couldn't figure out what not to do. They didn't have a clear customer. They called their customer Joe Sixpack, so they didn't have a clear problem to solve. I mean, I think the emblematic interview in General Magic was with an engineer named Steve Perlman, whose job was to create a calendar function. And he writes it to go from 1904 to 2096 and checks it in, thinks he's done. Then a team leader comes to him and says, Steve, someone might write historical apps. You have to make this thing go back farther. So he opens it up, writes it to go from year one to 2096, thinks he's done. Okay, then another team comes to him and says, Steve, why are you tying it into an arbitrary religious context? You should make this thing go back to the beginning of astronomical time. So he opens it up again and writes it to go from the Big Bang to the future. If they'd stuck it 1904 to 2096, it would have been four lines of code. And instead it drags on for months. And that's how everything was at General Magic. Because they could do anything, they did. And when a product finally came out, it had so many features that it was incredibly confusing and nobody could figure out what they were supposed to do with it. And the company was an epic disaster.
0: And to be really clear for anyone who hasn't put the dots together, what they were initially conceiving of in 1988, sounds a lot like the iPhone that came out in 2008.
1: The sketches they were drawing at that time are the iPhone. Like, if you saw the sketch, there's a little bit of difference, a little bit, but you would think it's the iPhone. I mean, it is, again, Peratt was calling it at the time the pocket crystal, because it was, you know, glass on the front and it was sleek. This is a time when mobile phones were like the size of a thermos with an antenna on it. And it looked exactly like the iPhone, but they were way early and obviously didn't make it. But the company, I think, was a success in a certain sense. I mean, it was a disaster for many of the people there, people who were invested in it. But especially some of the young people came out of it with these lessons about the need to put constraints and boundaries in place, and subsequently created technology that every one of us touches every day, you know, iPhone, Android, LinkedIn, eBay, Google Maps, Safari, Apple Watch, etc., Nest. And so the lessons learned, I think, were a success.
0: My guest is author and journalist David Epstein. His new book is called Inside the Box: How Constraints Make Us Better. We'll be right back.
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0: You're listening to Think. I'm Chris Boyd. Today we're talking about why we all benefit from limits. My guest is author and journalist David Epstein. His newest book is called Inside the Box, How Constraints Make Us Better. David, as I imagine you have, I've worked with deadlines for my entire career, daily deadlines for almost all of it. During the brief times when I didn't have a daily deadline, I did feel a little bit adrift. But not every project comes with the limit of a hard deadline. Can time constraints still work if we impose them on ourselves as being, you know, as opposed to being like required by the job?
1: As an independent author who is responsible for my own deadlines, hearty yes. So I like to quote Duke Ellington, as he would say, "I don't need time. What I need is a deadline." Absolutely, they can. I will say there's a little bit of nuance in research on deadlines in terms of do they propel us to better work and more creative problem solving, or do they harm our work? And it actually depends how you use it. So if a deadline forces you to start multitasking, to frantically try to get things done, it actually really reduces the quality of people's work. But if instead it leads you to monotask, to say, I've got this allotment of time, I really need to focus on this thing, that's where you see really people's best work come out. So deadlines, even if we set them for ourselves, as long as we take them seriously, incredibly powerful. But it does, there is some devil in the details of how you actually use it.
0: I'm sure you've worked with people who are constantly asking for deadline extensions. Are some of us just better at dealing with deadlines than others?
1: Yes. And I think, again, it goes to how they treat those deadlines. So we know there's something in psychology called the mere urgency effect. And what it means is that people will often prioritize things that are seem urgent, like maybe answering that email or something like that, over things that are actually much more important, but have a little bit of a longer deadline. And I think in research on people using deadlines, if they start falling prey to that mere urgency effect, then that leads to this multitasking, basically, where you're like, I have limited time. I have to do the email and toggle between lots of things. And toggling is terrible. So you cannot actually multitask. It's the act of distracting yourself. Your brain actually has to drop one set of rules and activate another every time you switch. And we're doing this more and more. So in the book, I write in a lot of depth about the work of a psychologist named Gloria Mark, who's been studying people at work for 25 years. And when she started 25 years ago, she saw that people would switch work tasks every 3 minutes on average. And then by 2012, it was every 75 seconds. By 2022, it was every 45 seconds. Mm. And she found that people on average are checking email about 77 different times a day. Wow. That's not 77 emails, 77 different checks. And because our brain is like a whiteboard where when you switch tasks, you erase, but there's a residue that interferes with the next thing, and that builds up over the day until you get a chance to sleep, rest and sleep, basically. It will lower your productivity the more switches you make. And we now know it increases your stress. And this is measured with physiological measures like heart rate variability. And so when people react to a deadline by increasing their toggling, their quality of work degrades and their stress goes way up. When they react to the deadline by decreasing their toggling or working in what's called blocks, where they say, all right, maybe I have to do email now, but I'm going to do that in a block, and then I'm going to do this other thing that isn't email in just a block, they do better. And they are less likely to fall prey to that mere urgency effect of starting to check off things just because they can get them done, not because they're important. So you really want to be wary when you're under a deadline, if your instinct is to just start checking things off because you can get them done quickly, are they actually important?
0: And was it Gloria Mark and her team that realized that if we get used to constant distractions while we're working, we start to self-interrupt even if nothing external comes along to throw us off task?
1: Yeah, this to me was sort of the scariest research that I came across in this book where, Dr. Mark found that basically your attention is trained by the algorithms and notifications and sometimes other people to the point where often now when people say, all right, yeah, I've been interrupted by whatever else, by my phone or notifications all day, but now I really have to buckle down and focus, that you won't be able to, because you will just, you can turn off the phone, but you'll self-interrupt with intrusive thoughts. at the rate to which you've become accustomed, as if there's some internal distraction barometer that wants to keep a certain cadence. And so you'll think about, oh, what should I have checked? Did I respond to that? And so to try to combat this, you have to start retraining your attention. In this day and age, if you're not structuring your attention, it is being done to you with feeds and all these sorts of things. And so trying to block your work where you say, you know, for this 15 minutes or half hour, hour, I'm just doing this one thing. And then monotasking in each different block over the day, and keep a pad next to you so that when those intrusive thoughts pop in, when you're trying to retrain your attention, write down the thoughts, because that's called cognitive outsourcing, to sort of get them out of your working memory. But it takes some time to adjust to. And I think it's also helpful to do something I call the Hemingway principle, where Ernest Hemingway would end his writing day in the middle of a sentence so that he knew the important thing he should start with the next day. And you really don't want to start with mindless checking at the beginning of the day, because that's where your attention starts getting fractured. So for me, the last thing I do in every workday, the last act, is to say, here is the important thing that I will start with tomorrow, so that I don't wake up and start making this decision about where it is I should begin, because in that case, I inevitably end up just doing this kind of checking and toggling.
0: What was the accidental lesson you learned about monotasking when you had a head injury?
1: Yeah, I did get a few stitches in my head, and, you know, minor thing, but for a few days I was told to really keep my blood pressure low, you know, not exercise for a few days, move slowly, not turn my head independently of my shoulders if I could help it. Sleep standing up. Sleep sitting up, excuse me. Still very annoying.
0: Yeah.
1: And so I was uncomfortable and a little bit of pain, but after a few days I started realizing that I was happier than I normally am. And so I started keeping a journal, being like, what's going on? I should be more miserable. But I realized I was really monotasking everything because I couldn't turn my head quickly. I would get a physical sensation. If I started multitasking, I hadn't read the research yet about how that raises stress, but I could feel on the scar, this new scar, sort of a tingling when my stress would rise because my blood pressure was rising. It's, you know, pressing on the scar. But it was like all of a sudden I had this sensor that was telling me when I was multitasking, so I would stop. And because I couldn't turn my head quickly, if I was brushing my teeth or answering email, I was only doing that one thing, whatever was right in front of my gaze. And it just, I felt so content, and I decided that this had to become part of my normal work routine, even when I didn't have a head injury. And so I've been working in blocks of monotasking ever since.
0: What does it mean, David, for successful problem solvers to learn how to systematically shrink the problem space?
1: Yeah, that is the problem space is a construct first described by Herbert Simon, a Nobel laureate, who, you know, was one of the founders of cognitive psychology, won the Nobel in economics, studying kind of people's behavior. And a problem space was a figurative space where when someone is facing some kind of problem, there are all sorts of options for what you could do. If it's not a problem that has like some obvious answer that you've done before. And the hallmark of good problem solvers is that when they face a problem, the first thing they do is they start cutting down what Simon called the problem space, defining the problem really well, and figuring out how can we make this problem smaller, essentially. So that can be maybe running a quick test of something to see, okay, that doesn't work. So now we sort of know where we are. But just using strategies to try to shrink down a problem before you just jump into it and start doing trial and error, basically.
0: This is a really surprising one. How can excessive freedom for scientists lead to problems with the quality of their results?
1: Yeah, this has been a huge problem, and something I'm intimately familiar with, because before I was a writer, I was training to be a scientist, and I committed some of the same statistical sins I'll describe here unknowingly. So a finding I describe in the book for a sort of dramatic effect, it looks at medical trials for cardiovascular drugs and dietary supplements. And many of them, these big trials were positive. You know, they found that these drugs and supplements work, and leading up to the year 2000. And then after the year 2000, almost all of them are negative. And so it's like as if medicine stopped working at the millennium. But what actually happened was the funding bodies, the NIH, put new constraints on scientists that said, okay, before you start your study, you have to record, or what's called pre-register, your hypothesis. What do you think this drug is going to do? What do you think this supplement's going to do? And how are you going to test it? And that constraint, maybe counterintuitively, caused most results to then be negative. And it turned out that a lot of these previous positive results were false positives. This includes drugs that are still out on the market, because what scientists were doing, not with any ill intent, but was they would have some theory about what a drug might do. They would run a test. That theory would not pan out. And then they would say, well, we've got all this data. So they would look through the data for some other positive correlation. And then they would write that up as if it were the original intention, not understanding there's something wrong with that. But basically, when you do that, when you're sifting your data without having made a prediction ahead of time, it's almost impossible for you not to alight on some false positive result. So the analogy that scientists use is like a sharpshooter who shoots at a wall. It's called hypothesizing after the results are known, or harking in science. It's like a sharpshooter who shoots randomly at a wall and then just walks up to a clustered group of bullet holes and draws a bullseye around them. And then someone else who comes along will say, wow, what a good shot. But really, it was just chance. And so with too much freedom, scientists were making decisions that undermined their own conclusions, which is how we got what's called the replication crisis in science, where it turned out that most published research is false. The good news is that scientists themselves discovered this, and now in many cases are forced to do this pre-registration, where you write down your prediction ahead of time, you write down your plan ahead of time. And that constraint has led to many more negative results, but much more rigorous and true science.
0: My guest is journalist David Epstein, author of the new book, Inside the Box, How Constraints Make Us Better. You're listening to Think. I'm Chris Boyd. So just to be clear here, if, something occurs to scientists after in the course of, doing research on a totally different subject, totally different hypothesis, they can take those observations and turn them into a purpose-built study. They just can't use the results they already have and say, that's good enough and we've demonstrated this concept.
1: Exactly. So they can do what's called exploratory analysis, where you go and you look through, you see, are there some other correlations? Then you have to retest those things prospectively going forward, right? I think of it as like when if you watch a football game and you hear an announcer saying, the Kansas City Chiefs are undefeated when Taylor Swift is at the game and they're playing on, a division rival or something. You can be sure that the first stat they looked up, their first prediction was the Chiefs are undefeated when Taylor Swift is at the game. And then that didn't turn out to be true. And so they start slicing and dicing the data until they find something that's true. And the more slicing and dicing they do, the more it means it's not going to be actually predictive for the future. They're finding something that occurred by statistical chance. It doesn't have any predictive value for the future. And that's what a lot of scientists were doing. If you really want to test it, once you find that, then you say, all right, now going forward, will this continue to be true? And the fact that we weren't doing that, it's led to all this, just lots of false findings and nutritional epidemiology being kind of ground zero. So if people have this feeling that it's like this week eggs cause cancer and next week they prevent cancer, there's actually a famous paper that sometimes people call the everything in your fridge causes and prevents cancer paper, where the results of tons of studies on nutrition and cancer were aggregated, and almost every food had been found both to cause and prevent cancer, except bacon, which was found only to cause cancer, which is quite a disappointment, but but good for mental health. And so it's a mess. So a lot of the science has been a mess because those exploratory findings were not then subsequently tested.
0: We've been talking so far mostly about limits that people might deliberately choose to make their performance better. What did you learn in your career as a sports writer about how limits that seem like bad news, like a star basketball player benched due to injury, might actually help the rest of the team play better?
1: Yeah, I mean, there are a few good things that constraints can do for us. And one of the main ones is force us into a type of experimentation that we never would have undertaken otherwise. And that is true in sports. So there's a study that looked at tens of thousands of NBA games. And what they found was that when the star player goes down, other players start spreading the ball around more evenly and they start developing new strategies. And when the star player comes back, they give the star player the ball more, but they don't go all the way back. They continue to use some of those new strategies that they discovered while the star was gone, and they end up winning more overall.
0: It would seem like limitations of any kind would be terrible for artists, but let's go back to that research you found that, you know, constraints force creative people off the path of least resistance. What does that mean in practice?
1: Yeah, artists' constraints are their fuel. So there's a woman named Patricia Stokes, a psychologist who studies artistic innovation. And the theme she found of artistic innovation is a process that she called the paired constraints process. Paired because it involves two steps. The first is using what's called a preclude constraint, where you block the familiar method of doing things. And the second step is a promote constraint, where you say, I must use this instead. So a typical example, Claude Monet, the painter. So the status quo early in his career was for painters to use light and dark shades of color, obviously to mix it with black or white to lighten things. Monet said, I'm not going to do that to show how light works. In fact, he banned black from his work so thoroughly that later at his funeral, when there was a black shroud put over his coffin, one of his friends freaked out and started yelling, no black for Monet, and went and got a floral tablecloth and put it over his coffin instead. And so Monet would not use light and dark shades, wouldn't use black. He said, and what I'm going to promote in its place is I'm only going to use pure color, no shades, and just put pure color in close proximity, like a mosaic. And I'm going to see if I can portray any impression of light that a viewer could see in nature doing just that. And that is what gave birth to Impressionism. And so that is the theme she found in artistic innovation, where creators will define the status quo, they'll understand the status quo, and then they'll block it, and they'll decide on something specific to put in its place. And that is, everywhere you look, that's the system in artistic innovation.
0: My guest is journalist David Epstein, author of the new book, Inside the Box: How Constraints Make Us Better. We'll be right back.

0: In Cuba, power outages are stretching to 20-plus hours a day. Food is scarce and trash is piling up in the streets. This as the Trump administration ramps up a pressure campaign aimed at toppling the communist government. Cuba, the U.S., and the Cuban people stuck in between. Next time on 1A.
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2: Senators try to use an immigration spending bill that President Trump wants to block spending Trump also wanted. 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
6: You're listening to Think. I'm Chris Boyd. Today we are celebrating the many benefits of limits. My guest is author and journalist David Epstein. His new book is called Inside the Box: How Constraints Make Us Better. David, what did you learn about sketch comedy and improv creators and the rules they think are essential to making them so creative?
7: Yeah, I mean, we talked a little bit about the importance of specificity, where when you're improvising, you want to pass to your partner as specific of observations as possible, because that spurs their creativity. But also, I was writing a bit about a famous Key and Peele sketch, the substitute teacher sketch. It was one of the first things that I remember seeing that was sort of like a viral sketch on the internet. And the way that Key described it and described their sketches in general was as coming up with rules. He described it sort of like a sport where somebody draws lines and says, okay, here are the lines. You have to stay within the lines, but now go do your thing.
8: Now, Aaron, where are you? Where is Aaron right now? No Aaron, huh? Well, you better be sick, dead or mute, Aaron.
9: Here.
10: Oh, man.
8: Why didn't you answer me the first time I said it, huh?
9: Huh?
8: I'm just asking, I said it like four times, so why didn't you say it the first time I said Aaron?
9: Because it's pronounced Aaron.
8: Son of a...
7: And the sketch is hilarious. And what he said was that, they were working with someone who was helping them make the sketch, but really it was just those rules, not the specifics. You have this inner city teacher who can't pronounce the names of the students correctly. And once given those rules, he said, then you're liberated to go and play. So you just want those boundaries, those lines on the field. Or again, like they say in the advertising industry, give me the freedom of a tight brief. If you have the boundaries well delineated, it actually frees you to play and explore as opposed to limiting what you can do.
6: This was what Johann Sebastian Bach did, right? He chose very specific musical forms and then let his imagination take him to really creative places.
7: He was an absolute zealot for constraints. I mean, he entered music. So he's the most important composer ever, as deemed by surveys of other composers. And it's not close, actually. And he entered music at a point where there were tons of constraints. This whole system called Species Counterpoint that was basically a list of rules of what you're allowed to do with music. So these were things like every composition should have one highest note that appears once and only once. And when you have multiple melodies going at the same time, they should never make certain jumps of the same interval at the same time, or otherwise distinct melodies will sound like they're the same. So just tons of these rules. And he comes into that world and just adds and adds constraints to it. So he takes up this musical form called fugue, in which you take a simple musical theme, just a few notes usually, and you torture it. You take this small, it's like trying to spin a universe out of a grain of sand. You take this small musical theme and see how many different things you can do with it. And so in his, the ultimate expression of his artistry was this piece, composition called The Art of the Fugue.

0: where he started with his 12 note themes, very simple. And through 14 different movements, he just turns that simple thing over in different ways. He flips it upside down. He puts it backward. He changes the rhythm, but always based on those same simple 12 notes getting more and more complex. And in the final movement, he adds to that theme B-flat A-C-B, which in German musical notation is B-A-C-H. He encodes his own name into it. So with every movement of the composition, he adds more challenges for himself. It's like he's building himself a labyrinth, and trying to escape from it is what leads him to these musical innovations that had never been seen before and changed everything. I mean, the way that we hear music today is largely based on things that Bach did.
1: What are the limits baked into what's called universal design?
0: Universal design is a concept that first came out of the disability rights movement. And it's the idea that when you design anything, really, a product, a process, a public space for users, for the most constrained users, whether that be people who are very young or very old or big or small or have disabilities or pets or whatever it is, you will end up in many cases creating something that is better for everyone because the challenges of those highly constrained users are typically just more extreme versions of problems that other people grapple with. And so one of the main examples I use in the book is that when women were allowed to enter the close combat force in the army about 10 years ago, body armor that was designed for women to help them stay mobile and protected ended up being better for most of the men too. Or simple products, like if anyone has an OXO, you know, a potato peeler, that was first made, a designer made it for his wife who had arthritic hands and had trouble handling a potato peeler, but it turns out that it's better for everyone. Or the websites that function well on mobile. So originally, the best websites for mobile came from sites that were designed for screen readers, for people with visual impairment. And so they had to have information structured in these logical ways and logical hierarchical drop-down menus. And that turned out to be just the best website experience overall. And so now everybody uses it. So a focus on the challenges of the most constrained users can, you know, focus design efforts in a way that just benefits everyone.
1: Okay, maximizing and satisficing. These are two ways of responding to having a whole lot of options available to us, right?
0: Yeah, and I should define these terms, because these were satisficing as a portmanteau of the words satisfy and suffice. And that's a term coined by Herbert Simon, again, a Nobel laureate in economics, a founding father of AI and of cognitive psychology. And what Simon found is that our brains are not equipped for infinite choice. We have to settle for good enough, because we're not able to evaluate endless options and predict the repercussions of our decisions. And so Simon said, we have to satisfice. And not only do we have to, but we should do it proactively. We should set good enough limits for all of our decisions and then just take them and move on. So Simon himself, he always wore the same beret from the same store and the same type of socks. And he ate the same breakfast every day. And he lived in the same house for 46 years. And he said, he told his daughter, one only needs three sets of clothing, one on one's body, one in the wash, and one in the closet ready to wear. And he wanted to get good enough in all these decisions so that he could really save his cognitive bandwidth for things that mattered. And psychologists who followed up on his work found that this is a really wise life philosophy, because on the opposite end of satisficing is what's called maximizing, or what we might call optimizing now. And maximizing is trying to get the best of all your decisions. Evaluate all the possible options and pick what's best. And that's how humans are modeled in, you know, neoclassical economic theory. But it turns out we're not actually like that. And so maximizers, people who are always looking for the best and searching, they are less happy with their decisions. They are less happy with their lives. They're more prone to regret. They're more likely to opt for reversible decisions, even though that prevents them from committing one way or the other and makes them less happy overall. And so I think especially in this world of infinite choice, the instinct to maximize and not to have good enough decision rules is making people miserable. So you can even see this in really weird ways. Like, people have been getting progressively more bored since the introduction of infinite scrolling, which makes no sense on its face if more choice is better. And researchers who tried to understand why that would be ran experiments where they would give people either 20 videos they could choose from or one video from that same set of 20 that they just had to watch. And the people who had the 20 to choose from were more bored than the people who just had one. And the theory is that it's because the even the idea that you could be finding that there's something better out there that you could have access to spoils the experience of the moment itself. And in the algorithmic world that we're living in, that's always feeding you a million options, I think it really can be a recipe for dissatisfaction.
1: We are told by the market economy that endless choice is what we want. And the truth is, David, most of us think endless choice is what we want. We need to hold out for what is exactly perfect for us. How does that contribute, in addition to the miseries of maximizing, to social isolation?
0: Yeah, this is a really challenging one to talk about because we overvalue complete freedom in the abstract, in everything we do, whether that's entertainment options or whether that's our own schedules. And in that drive for increasing freedom in everything we do, people have often withdrawn from engagement with other people. And this started even before, I should say, social media and these sorts of things. So the political scientist Robert Putnam, already 25 years ago in his book Bowling Alone, was writing about how as people had more entertainment, personal entertainment options like TV, namely, they started withdrawing from communal engagement. So the title of the book, Bowling Alone, is about how bowling clubs were disappearing as people were turning to their individual choices on television. And that has obviously accelerated to the point where not only are we in our own individual entertainment universes, but we're often working hybrid or virtual and not syncing up our schedules to other people the same way. And the Soviet Union experimented with this in the 1920s, where they individualized people's work schedules in an effort to make production more efficient, but everyone had different work schedules. And it was a social calamity because people were not synced up. It just, the fabric of society was falling apart and they had to do away with it. But I think we've often done this to ourselves now because we're able to individualize our free time, you know, for a lot of people, not everyone, obviously, some of where we work from and when we do our work. And that has some great benefits. But I think you can see in surveys of how people spend their time and how that's associated with well-being, that this retreat into an individualized life has really done a lot of psychological harm. And I think it's part of the reason why there's now this, we're having a golden age of in-person events, because I think people are yearning to have real life experience with human beings, including strangers again, that we feel like we're missing.
1: My guest is journalist David Epstein. His new book is called Inside the Box: How Constraints Make Us Better. You're listening to Think. I'm Chris Boyd. You write about the value of forced synchronization, which does not sound nice, but can make us feel better and more connected.
0: Yeah, and I think that's one of the reasons, you know, if you go to a sporting event or a concert and you sync up with other people and their emotions, and we know this, we're not just a social species, we are a hyper-social species, you know, living in groups of thousands and hundreds of thousands and millions. And there are studies that show actually when people are wearing headphones in these research experiments and they don't know what other people are hearing in the headphones. So sometimes all these people in a group are listening to different music and sometimes they're listening to the same music. And when the music is the same and people start swaying in a certain rhythm, having no idea that the other people hear the same music, they end up trusting one another more and doing better in collaborative projects in these studies. They don't know that the other people have the same music, but they end up swaying in the same rhythm and it makes them more trusting of one another. And I think it's no surprise that when you're sitting in the bleachers with other people cheering for the same thing or at a concert moving in rhythm, it evokes these hormonal responses and emotions in a hyper-social species that makes us more satisfied and more trusting. And so as we remove these synchronized experiences, we're removing something that we know is important to human thriving. And that includes the social control of time. So on the opposite end of the spectrum of what the Soviet Union did is Sweden, where they have sort of basically forced vacation time throughout the country. And what they saw is that the proportion of people who are on vacation at the same time is related to a decrease in the dispensation of antidepressants.
1: Wow.
0: And this is true. And you might just say, well, yeah, obviously people are on vacation. But it's true for retired people who didn't need that vacation, but it's because the other people are going on vacation. And so now they can all be together. So the socially enforced control of time has some real benefits, but it doesn't sound good.
1: My guest, David Epstein, is a journalist and author. His new book is called Inside the Box: How Constraints Make Us Better. David, thanks so much for the conversation.
0: It's a total pleasure. Thank you for having me.
1: Think is distributed by PRX, the Public Radio Exchange. You can find us on Facebook and Instagram and anywhere you get podcasts. Again, I'm Chris Boyd. Thanks for listening. Have a great day.
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12: The Cuban people are at a crisis point. Fuel reserves are dry, food is scarce, and power most of the time is out. What does the future hold for Cuba? From WAMU and NPR in Washington, this is 1A. Hi, I'm Jen White. Today we head to the island nation just 90 miles from the coast of Florida. U.S. policy in recent months has cut Cuba off from daily necessities. But the Trump administration says the country's communist regime is responsible for the suffering of its people. The U.S. is carrying out a pressure campaign aimed at toppling leadership. Meanwhile, conditions for 10 million Cubans only worsen. What's happening now for Cuba? What comes next? And who will forge the path ahead? And we want to hear from you, especially if you have a personal connection to the island. 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
13: Live from NPR News in Washington, I'm Dan Ronan. President Trump announced his latest major project in Washington, D.C. He says he wants to construct a promenade that connects the Lincoln Memorial to the nearby Potomac River. At a White House event Thursday with the president, Interior Secretary Doug Burnham claimed the proposed promenade would be part of the original plan for the National Mall.
14: People come from around the world. They don't know that 100 yards away is the beautiful Potomac River, which was part of the original plan. And now they'd be able to walk around the Lincoln Memorial, walk on a pedestrian bridge over the first highway, walk over the next one, and right down to the water.
13: During the White House event, the president again touted his proposed 250-foot arch behind the Lincoln Memorial overlooking the entrance to Arlington National Cemetery. The arch has drawn lawsuits and criticism from the public. Election officials are still counting the ballots in California after this week's primary election. But as NPR's Miles Parks reports, President Trump sought to cast doubt on the process.
15: All of California's 23 million registered voters are allowed to vote by mail. And election officials can receive mail ballots up to a week after Election Day, as long as the ballots were postmarked by Tuesday. That means votes for the primary race are still rolling in, which also means finalizing a winner can take a while. It's been the case in the state for years.

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0: Everything we think we know that happened at Pompeii...
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0: ...is wrong.
1: Oh, it popped!
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1: Hi, my name is Megan McClellan. 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
3: The television adaptation of Anne Rice's beloved Interview with the Vampire enters its third season with a glittery rock and roll sheen. From WAMU and NPR in Washington, this is 1A. Hi, I'm Jen White. The cast and creator of AMC's Interview with the Vampire adaptation know they have a lot to deliver. After two seasons following the story of the vampire Louis, the show's third season changes course and we hear from his immortal lover, Lestat. We sit down with the series creator, Rollin Jones, and its two leads, Sam Reed and Jacob Anderson, to talk about honoring Anne Rice's work, the fans, and bringing the Lestat era to life. But first, a series of high-profile firings at 60 Minutes leave big questions about the future of the legacy news program. The latest after this news.
4: Live from NPR News in Washington, I'm Dan Ronan. Senators Thursday were working towards passage of a bill that would fund President Trump's immigration enforcement agencies. The bill would fund agencies in the Department of Homeland Security, including Immigration and Customs Enforcement and the Border Patrol. Ohio Republican Senator Bernie Moreno spoke in favor of the bill, saying it would take illegal immigrants he claims are criminals off the streets.
5: The names are endless. What we're here to do is fund ICE and Border Patrol to make certain that not another American citizen dies at the hands of an illegal.
4: Republicans are still facing a long list of amendments proposed by Democrats before the bill can advance. The Lebanese militant militia group Hezbollah is rejecting a proposed ceasefire between Israel and Lebanon, insisting Israel withdraw its forces first. NPR's Jana Raff reports.
6: The leader of the Iran-backed group, which was not part of the talk, said in a statement that negotiations between Lebanon and Israel were, quote, absurd, humiliating, and insulting. The two countries agreed Wednesday in Washington to a ceasefire that stipulated that Hezbollah, but not Israel, stop attacks. The agreement also called for a demilitarized zone in parts of southern Lebanon, now occupied by Israeli forces. Hezbollah leader Naim Qassem said the demand for its fighters to leave southern Lebanon while under attack would mean, quote, surrender, defeat, and achieving the enemy's goals. Jane Araf, NPR News, Beirut.
4: A majority of Americans use artificial intelligence to research what they're curious about, according to a Quinnipiac poll. But the Bank of America Institute found only 3% of American households in February paid to use AI. NPR's Stephen Bissaha

0: in February was small, it did grow 10% from a year earlier. Stephen Bisaha, NPR News.
1: Former National Security Advisor and one-time UN Ambassador John Bolton has agreed to plead guilty to a single felony count for illegally retaining classified information. The plea deal with the Justice Department will keep Bolton from serving a prison term. This is NPR. Less than a week after a federal judge ordered references to President Trump be removed from the John F. Kennedy Center in Washington, the leadership of the arts facility Thursday said it was beginning to remove email signatures, letterhead, and other documents with Trump's name on it. The judge ruled the deletions must be done by July the 12th when he ruled the Kennedy Center's board illegally added Trump's name to the facility. The judge also blocked the Trump administration from closing the venue for up to 2 years for repairs that Trump says are needed. The World Soccer Cup is set to start 1 week from today. An NPR analysis finds that more than one in three World Cup matches face dangerous heat risk. NPR's Rebecca Hirschter reports that includes the final.
2: NPR found 39 of the 104 World Cup matches this summer are very likely to see dangerously hot, humid weather. Donald Mullen studies heat risk at Queen's University Belfast.
3: Obviously, if you schedule these matches in the mid-afternoon at some of these hottest locations, then that's your recipe for disasters.
2: For example, the World Cup final is scheduled for 3 p.m. on July 19th in New Jersey. That game is at high risk for dangerous heat and humidity. FIFA says extra water breaks will help protect players, but did not respond to questions about exactly how fans will be protected. Rebecca Hirscher, NPR News.
1: Game 2 of the NBA Finals is Friday night in San Antonio. The New York Knicks won Game 1 of the 7-game series with a 105-95 win Wednesday night. 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
5: April showers are known to bring May flowers, but it's also the time of year when billions of birds are migrating overnight and insects are emerging, buzzing back to life. The choices we make, from the lights we leave on to what we put in our yards, can shape what survives the season. Springtime birds and insects, next time on 1A.
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5: This is 1A. I'm Jen White. CBS fired longtime 60 Minutes host Scott Pelley on Tuesday for what the program's executive producer called, quote, a performative display of hostility during a staff meeting the day before. Pelley's ousting comes after the firings of a number of 60 Minutes staff members without explanation, including correspondents Sharon Alfonsi and Cecilia Vega, and executive producer Tanya Simon. Simon took over the role after her predecessor resigned in protest over the purchasing of CBS by Paramount and the billionaire Ellison family that owns it. The show's new executive producer, Nick Bilton, is a former tech reporter at the New York Times and a former special correspondent at Vanity Fair. He's not worked in television news before. In that contentious staff meeting, Pelley said he was defending the identity of 60 Minutes and raised concerns over the direction of the show under the leadership of CBS News' editor-in-chief, Barry Weiss. Weiss joined CBS News last year after Paramount purchased her right-leaning commentary site, The Free Press. Joining us to discuss the recent firings at 60 Minutes and changes at the Legacy News program is David Folkenflik. He's NPR's media correspondent. David, welcome back.
7: Pleasure.
5: So that staff meeting was on Monday. Pelley referred to the previous week's firings as Black Thursday during the meeting. What more have you learned about what happened?
7: Well, at that meeting on Monday, Pelley really laid into the new executive producer. You know, it's on the one hand, on the face of it, it's pretty common if you have in a staff meeting somebody say to a boss, you are not welcome, a new boss, you're not welcome, you're not wanted here, and you're not qualified to do this job, and he doesn't engage further, that could be grounds for dismissal. They basically said this was insubordination in an email that NPR and other media outlets obtained, a bill sent to Scott

0: Capelli, you know, he said, you know, it is your antipathy towards the view of the future that we have for this show rang through loud and clear. And, you know, you were contemptuous towards me. And he's kind of laid it out in that way. Obviously, that meeting can't be understood without the context of what followed before the Black Thursday that you referred to in Pelli's words, where the network fired the executive producer, Tanya Simon, who had only held that job for a year, but had been at that been at CBS and at 60 Minutes for many years, really grew up at that network, as well as her top editor, a senior producer, and two correspondents. You know, it really was an incredible series of concussive blows to the show. Now, those reporters had been animated internally and to some extent even externally about what they felt was Barry Weiss's interference and the network's interference with their own reporting. Sharon Alfonsi in particular spoke publicly about this and you know, a memo that she sent to a staff earlier in the year when Weiss held her story on the treatment of detainees at a notorious El Salvadoran detention center who had been sent there by U.S. Immigration officials, you know, was held for several weeks. Weiss really wanted an administration official to come on the show and speak to the camera and didn't get it. So they added at the end of the stories additional written statements from various administration officials. But she felt that this was an effort to kind of to shut down the ability, her ability to report on this story, and that in some ways that the story ran the way it did, which was essentially intact because of the outcry about it. You've seen these things erupt in the open. The new leadership hasn't liked it. The new leadership has its own vision of what's wrong with CBS News, and we can talk about that and a case that it makes. And, you know, Scott Pelley basically was standing up and saying, you're wrong. You don't understand this, the most profitable, the most successful TV news program in the country. What are you doing?
1: Yeah. Well, in a statement he released after his firing, Pelley says the new leadership at CBS News is shifting 60 Minutes' editorial direction to please President Trump. He writes, quote, now the new owner of our network is casting this legend aside, apparently to curry a moment of favor with the Trump administration. Pelley goes on to write, for my part, new management has instructed me to inject falsehoods and bias into a politically sensitive story. I've been told to include assertions that are unverified. To date, in every case, I have managed to ignore these instructions or refuse them. Recently, politicians have been invited to choose correspondents for interviews on the broadcast. Giving politicians control over 60 Minutes interviews is not how this is done. Finally, incompetence and unprofessionalism in the new management have wreaked havoc. In a case involving one of my stories, the entire program came within 90 minutes of not getting on the air at all. I mean, David, how much trust is there in this new leadership at CBS News, this new head of 60 Minutes among the staff that remains? Only three correspondents remain with the program.
0: That's right. Bill Whitaker, Leslie Stahl, and John Wertheim. And we don't know whether within 24 hours, 48, the next week, you know, by the start of the season, some or all of those remaining three will be gone as well. Barry Weiss and the new executive producer together, between them, have fired three of their seven correspondents. Anderson Cooper departed voluntarily, and according to associates of Cooper's who I've spoken to, on condition that they not be named for this, have said that he departed even though Weiss had wooed him to be the next anchor of the CBS Evening News, you know, a major spot for that network. He was concerned about her approach and what it would mean to be associated with that. And he decided he'd rather just stay simply with what he's doing at CNN. You talk about trust. This is a layered question. It sounds as though, and it feels in many ways, most importantly, it's about a question of ideology. Barry Weiss comes, as you say, from a views and news website that she founded, the Free Press, which is sort of a center-right outfit. That was acquired by the Ellisons shortly after they acquired CBS and its parent company last summer. She was installed having made the case that the mainstream press is too reflexively liberal, and she would say woke, too reflexively anti-President Trump, too reflexively anti-Israel. And so, she is weighing in on certain kinds of tone and story choice and coverage, and people see that as part of her ideological outfit. I think there is room within major news organizations for different ways of approaching the news and thinking about it, different ways of thinking about stories. And sometimes that's a creative tension that yields to better coverage, more questions being asked and better questions being answered. Clearly, a number of people inside 60 Minutes took this as interference, and it may well have been we weren't there. But there is going to be some give and take in some of these things, particularly as folks outside the 60 Minutes portfolio that is an editor-in-chief who typically those folks have not gotten into the weeds on stories. Mm-hmm. 60 Minutes has been very proud of protecting its process and keeping away from it. One of the real questions we have, Pelley mentioned, and this is not the most serious accusations, but he said that one of his stories came within minutes of you know, this program of blowing up, essentially,
1: right
0: because of dickering around. You know, similarly, she held Sharon Alfonsi's story, I think it was Friday night, Saturday morning, for that next morning Sunday show. That's a very late in the process for a program that is so sophisticated, so edited in depth, so lawyered up, so highly produced, so heavily scripted. That is a very tight timepiece in which to make decisions, and it threw the show into convulsions, even that decision alone. She hasn't understood the rhythms of broadcast journalism, daily broadcast journalism. And the other thing is she really hasn't understand, it seems to be from the results, how to manage talent. This sounds also kind of ridiculous, like some Hollywood studio thing, but there is an element of that to television news. These figures are reporters and journalists. They are also personalities. And at times on a show like 60 Minutes, you know, some of them become celebrities. Mm-hmm. And that gives them outsized kind of status and sense of self. And it also gives them outsized platform from which to talk about this stuff. And it means she needs, if she wants to do radical change at CBS, as she says she does, she and her and Nick Bilton say that what they really need to do is to make it able to operate in the digital age. They want it to extend the brand to different days of the week, to different platforms, some of which they've done over the years already, but they want to do it in more innovative ways that we just haven't heard about before, apparently. They need to get people on side. What they did was they made decisions that they couldn't trust certain people, dumped them out, and then the people left decided they couldn't trust them as their new bosses. And that has created a real rupture inside 60 Minutes, some of it very much informed by the age that we live in, the question of Trump, the question of the corporate owners having allied themselves so closely with the president, the question of Barry Weiss's own, you know, she comes from opinion journalism. She made something out of the free press. It has 170,000 paying subscribers when last I checked. And it does report news, and it does even report news at times that are very negative and critical of the president, but it, you know, she certainly comes with an outlook that, you know, legacy news organizations like CBS and 60 Minutes need to change how they think about such matters.
1: So how is CBS News faring on the ratings front under Weiss's tenure so far?
0: Well, here's the ironic thing. Tanya Simon was tossed out late last week. Simon had, basically been sympathetic to the criticisms that Sharon Alfonsi had made, or at least Alfonsi's ability to make them and circulate them in ways that have become public. She was let go. The ratings had gone up 9% for 60 Minutes, you know, over the course of the past season that just wrapped up. That's pretty good in this day and age. Mm-hmm. Like, you know, that would be seemingly a sign of success. Barry Weiss also decided to get into the evening news, which has flagged and lagged, and they had sort of a two-headed beast over there where they had John Dickerson, the CBS correspondent and host and journalist of who's greatly respected within the network and outside it in broader journalism. They had him co-anchoring with Maurice Dubois, who's an anchor at WCBS. He had been their local guy and done some fill-in work as well. And that seemed to be something that didn't work. Weiss decided to change it, which is the prerogative of any new news chief. And yet she did it in a way with Tony DuCoppola that hasn't really fared much better. And so there's a question there of whether or not her own changes, even if they are radical and wrenching and caused some producers to leave that show as well, have been worth it on their own terms and been any kind of success.
1: Well, lots more to watch there. That's David Polkenflik, NPR media correspondent. David, it's always great to talk to you. Thanks.
0: You bet.
1: And we'll continue to cover this story and the changes at CBS. For the latest, follow David's reporting at NPR.org. Coming up, we take a break from the news to meet the creator and stars of AMC's Interview with the Vampire. The streaming series is an adaptation of Anne Rice's beloved horror franchise, and season 3 premieres on Sunday. What does the show have in store for its latest season, and how is it honoring a legion of fans across generations? That's just ahead. This is 1A.

0: Senators try to use an immigration spending bill that President Trump wants to block spending Trump also wanted. 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So what's the solution? 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
5: This is 1A. I'm Jen White. On Tuesday, a legion of screaming fans packed the Beacon Theater in New York City, arms outstretched for the glittery, long-haired rock star known as the Vampire Lestat. Of course, in reality, the vampire Lestat de Liancourt and his touring band don't exist. He's the creation of beloved horror writer Anne Rice. And this version of him, played by actor Sam Reed, is at the center of AMC's television adaptation of Rice's books. But for the very real fans who packed the Beacon Theater this week, these distinctions are unimportant, and it speaks to a shared commitment between the fans of Anne Rice's vampiric world and the actors and creators behind the series who strive to honor it. Interview with the Vampire's third season premieres Sunday. It's a departure from the first two seasons, which focused on Louis de Poindelac, his transformation into a vampire, and his rocky relationship with his maker, Lestat. The third season puts Lestat in the driver's seat, his perspective, his music, and a peek into his 265-year backstory. Joining us now from NPR New York to discuss the new season and the work of honoring Anne Rice's legacy are some of the minds behind Interview with the Vampire. Let's start with Rollin Jones. He's the series creator and showrunner. Rollin, welcome to 1A.
6: Hello. Apologies. I sound like the stepchild of Tom Waits and Harvey Fierstein right now. So blew out my voice.
5: It makes for good radio, don't worry. So we've been getting a lot of love for the show in our inbox. Here's Lola in Tulsa, Oklahoma.
7: Thank you for mentioning Interview with the Vampire that's coming on AMC. That has to be one of my favorite books of all time, one of the most sensuous, romantic, darkly wonderful books I've ever read. And I hope the season is as good as the book.
5: Well, we want to hear from you, especially if you're a fan of Anne Rice or Interview with the Vampire. What questions do you have about the new season or this latest adaptation? What draws you into the world Interview with the Vampire inhabits? Email us at 1a@wamu.org. Rollin, I want to start with how this adaptation came to be. We hear there in Lola's message, this is a beloved franchise. The original book series sold more than 80 million copies. The 1994 film adaptation of the first book grossed over $220 million. At the box office. What was it about this world you first felt drawn to?
6: I had an overall deal with AMC. I knew they spent a lot of money on it. And I was like, I think they're going to make this. So it started out very mercenary. But I read the first three novels and I came back to them and I gave them the old standard pitch. I think I'm less interested in the horror part of it and more in the gothic romance of it. And I led that way. And they were down for it. It started out, right, as this sort of, here's another job. And it has been a beautiful immersion of me catching up to all these people who have loved this book for so long, understanding why, and joining them over the years at the same level of love and devotion for Anne's quite singular vision.
5: We got this message from Maxine in Texas. I want to first of all thank you for doing it for the girls and the gays. The Anne Rice universe holds such a power in popular culture. How does the power of fandom challenge you, scare you, and excite you going into season three?
6: It's always thrilling. And, you get a sense that this happens once in a career. You get lucky enough where you've met some, bit of crossover, pop culture or this weird bizarro family apparently right now doing very well in the Midwest. That's Tulsa in Texas. All right. It's exciting. It doesn't worry us other than, there's an expectation to deliver something that is, bold and, aggressive and wild and maddening and dense. Probably not a word you hear a lot for the vampire shows, but we try to build this thing that is, rewatchable over and over again in the way in which we've structured it and the way in which they talk to the episodes talk to each other. And we respect them. They're a very smart audience. And we try to keep the show as smart as we can.
5: Well, I want to go back in time for a moment. The first two seasons of the show followed the first book in Anne Rice's series, also titled Interview with the Vampire, and it focuses on Louis. He's sharing his life story with this hardened journalist, Daniel Malloy, played by Eric Bogosian, in the show. And in your version, Louis is a black man living in New Orleans in the 1920s. He's seduced by the vampire Lestat while grappling with his sexuality, this treatment in the Jim Crow South, his familial expectations. How did you land on this version of Louis?
6: Oh, I don't know. I mean, I think probably first and foremost, I wasn't really totally interested in writing about the tortured soul of a plantation owner. But you're tasked to do a slightly different thing than the novel. They want, when they spend the money, they want to be able to make 10 years of this show. So you have to sort of build in inherently as much conflict as you can between your lead characters. And so we started there. We knew it was going to be a Lestat-Louis show. And let's put them, on opposite moons to begin with, so that we have enough fire not only for the first episode, for season, blah, blah, blah. So it's in New Orleans. It didn't seem like a huge leap to me to make him a black man, throw a rock in any direction. And then, culturally, or visually, orally, however you want to say it, you were looking for a time period, if we were going to vault it, where a black man could meet Lestat where he's at least money-wise and stature-wise, and just sort of open it up to, one of the very quirky, weird moments in American history where there was an actual red light district where a man of a color could make some money running, joints. It started there, and it just began to deliver a lot of exciting, interesting stuff, especially once the relationship started. Mm-hmm. You think, A vampire offers you all these gifts. You're going to be very powerful beyond your means. But Louis still got to walk through, 1910 America. And, you might be a vampire on the inside. You're a black man on the outside. And you have a certain way you were seen there. And there's tension there because I think this other vampire initially doesn't quite understand that. He's like, I gave you this. Stop worrying about all these human things. And that created, I think, an interesting bit of tension dramatically to play. As you want with your romantic leads, you want things that are hot and spicy.
5: You don't lack for heat and spice. Well, let's turn to the actor tasked with playing Louis, Jacob Anderson. He joins us now. Jacob, welcome to the program.
8: Hi, thank you for having me.
5: So everything Roland just laid out there, that's a lot to tackle as an actor, even setting aside, the vampire element, the 145 years of backstory Louis is trying to make sense of when we meet him. How did you approach inhabiting this version of Louis when you said yes to this role?
8: Day by day, moment by moment. I think it's kind of the only way to approach it. And it is... The show is so richly textured in all directions, and you can get overwhelmed with the weight of that. And, particularly everything Roland just said, so beautifully said, is true of this character. And I'm a black British man. It's my context is slightly different, but there's a lot that I... understood about this person. I grew up in a place, kind of. I'd say it's the UK's New Orleans equivalent, Bristol, which is this very musical, artistic city with a complicated background and a very dark history. So I think there were things about Louis that I just kind of innately understood. So that set me off on a good. That started me off well. But yeah, I think you just have to, like, you do all the work in the beginning and then you just do it moment for moment. It's such a playful thing that we get to do. It's such a playful show.
6: It also helped you got COVID, so you had an extra week to learn how to tap dance, too.
5: Well, I'm curious about the physicality of your character, Jacob, in that there are times when physically... he feels very free, or it seems that he moves with this fluidity. And there are other times when there is such a stillness to him, as if he's containing so much within his body. How did you think about how he shows up physically in the world?
8: I think that's it. I think you said it really. I think he's to contain all of those multitudes in your brain. It's such an overwhelming experience. It's so overstimulating. I think you have to sort of create a solid shell around it, really to protect yourself, and I guess by extension protect others from this. It's like when someone shakes up a can. I always used to think of Louis physically as like he's sort of. He's a soda can that's been shook one too many times. It has to pop at some point. But yeah, that requires some kind of rigidity, I think, in the way he presents himself.
6: I'm trying to think what soda he would be.
8: Well, in honor of Van Rice, it has to be Tab, right?
6: Yeah.
5: Tab, there we go. Shaking up a can of Tab. Well, we've been hearing a lot of love for the series. We got this text. The TV adaptation of Interview with the Vampire is one of the best, the most important entries into the history of television. And another of you writes, taking an incredibly well-known story with a movie that was a cultural icon a few decades ago and making it modern with the added complexities of race and identities was absolutely inspired. It made the story fresh and so compelling. The season one pilot is like the greatest movie you've ever seen. Well, let's play a clip from that pilot episode.
9: I had never allowed myself to feel emotionally close to anyone, much less a man. I had no room for feelings like these in my life. You could be a lot of things in New Orleans, but an openly gay Negro man was not one of them. I vowed never to return again. I shut that night out of my mind and turn my attentions back to life as it was before.
5: We're talking to some of the minds behind The Vampire Lestat, the third season of AMC's Interview with the Vampire season. It premieres on Sunday. We're here with creator Rollin Jones and actor Jacob Anderson. The show's major theme centers on memory, and the way Louis exists in Lestat's imagination is really fascinating this season, Jacob. In season two, we see Louis in real time and in his recollection of past events, struggling with the grief of Claudia's death. This is the teenage vampire who Lestat and Louis care for as their daughter after turning her in the 1920s. Louis is, and I don't want to spoil much here, but Louis is a badass, right? So there's a lot more physicality. There's more action scenes. But how are you thinking about how that grief would evolve through Louis's life and where he would be in that process when we meet him this season?
8: I mean, I think this is a great question. And I think it's something that Rollin and I and Hannah Moscovich, who is a wonderful...
10: a Canadian national treasure, folks.
8: A Canadian national treasure, Hannah Moscovich.
10: R.I.P. Alice Munro. It's over. It's now Hannah.
8: Hard agree. It was something we talked about. Is I think that I have a kind of clean narrative brain sometimes where I'm kind of... I feel like things... I feel like it was so beautifully... encapsulated Louis's grief. I felt like we reached this really positive, peaceful place at the end of season two. And what I came to realize, really in execution, when I started to see the script for season three, was that's impossible. It's practically impossible for an immortal being to just sort of make peace with really anything, because it's not something that we're able to do either in humanity, I think. And I don't know if it's particularly healthy. It's just that Louis, there's this beautiful quote that Anne Rice said about Louis, which was, I'm going to butcher this, I'm sorry, but it was like, Louis wears grief like velvet. Mm. Like it's dripping off him. It is always, grief has become Louis throughout his mortal and immortal life. And so, of course, we have to go back into the trenches. You can't just, not to spoil anything about season two, I guess, but you can't just sort of keep trophies of your grief and then say that's all done and dusted. And yeah, Louis kind of goes down the darkest paths you could possibly go down this season.
5: I wonder how working with material like this makes you think, both of you, think about time. I mean, we, in some ways, have the benefit of knowing that at some point, for good or ill, our lives end, right? So we have this fixed period of time, but you have your characters who barring outside forces, will live forever with so much opportunity to revisit mistakes and hurts, how they've hurt others, how they've been hurt, and come away with some interesting conclusions sometimes. But, I mean, have you thought about time and mortality any differently after working on this show? Rollin?
10: Sure, throw me that one. Wow, what is time? You know, time is this. It is this warped thing when you're working on a show. First world problems. I'm not working in a coal mine. I'm very grateful for it, but it consumes you. And time does really bend my 4.5 year old. She's lost two teeth. I haven't been there either time. Mm. And yeah, you begin to see even in the course of doing the show, what my face looks like now and what it looked like 5 years ago. It's like Lincoln. The aging is, it's not been pretty. So I've experienced time very, very weirdly these last years. There was also a personal thing in my private life where mortality, I got a taste of that for a second. Mm. And, things quite shift a lot, and a great deal of season three, without spoiling a lot, is about vampires actually facing mortality. real mortality, and how they deal with that, and how they pivot off of it.
5: We're discussing The Vampire Lestat, the third season of AMC's Interview with the Vampire. We're talking to series creator and showrunner Rollin Jones. Also with us, Jacob Anderson. And after the break, we meet The Vampire Lestat. Sam Reed joins us. I'm Jen White. This is 1A.

0: On the next Fresh Air, Clark Peters. His breakout role was in the HBO series The Wire as police detective Lester Freeman. In Spike Lee's The Five Bloods, he was a Vietnam veteran. In real life, Peters opposed the war and was arrested at a protest which changed his life. He moved to London, starred in musicals there, and now stars in the series The Burrows. Join us.
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13: Let's get back to our conversation with the minds behind The Vampire Lestat, the third season of AMC's Interview with the Vampire. It premieres on Sunday. We're talking to the series creator and showrunner, Rollin Jones, also with us, Jacob Anderson, who plays Louis. And now let's welcome Sam Reed, who plays Lestat de Leoncourt. Welcome to the program, Sam.
14: Thank you very much. Thanks for having us.
13: So you read Anne Rice's work. So you knew there was the possibility that Lestat will get a rock star turn in the series.
14: Definitely, yeah.
13: So when that came to fruition, what did you think about as soon as you found out? What came to mind?
14: Well, yeah, I mean, it's interesting because you say that, like, I had an inclination that it would go that way. And so that was always part of Lestat as a character for me. Like, you know, having read the books, he was always this rock star vampire. So it was always trying to find places that we could, you know, like, seed that initial idea in previous seasons. And I think, like, the first time I feel like we got a chance to do it, he's sort of playing on the piano in the New Orleans club with Jelly Roll Morton, and he's sort of thrashing his head around on the piano, and I thought that was sort of like the first time you get to see a bit of a rock star element come through. And then, of course, you know, we have him on the stage as an actor in the 18th century, even though it's kind of told through a bit of a warped kind of sentiment, it is still him. That is still him, and he is, like, you know, a consummate performer and kind of entertainer. And, you know, like, you couldn't... I think those, like, 18th century stage stars are sort of rock stars in a way.
13: Yeah,
14: and
13: yeah.
14: Were. That's all they had, really. And so it did feel like quite a seamless transition, I think, for Lestat to kind of finally be his rock star persona, which I think Anne Rice kind of did this amazing creation of this rockstar vampire, which you've seen so many iterations of now, so it's fun to kind of like get to do our version of it.
13: Well, as I was watching the pilot episode of the third season and watching Lestat on stage, I was wondering who inspired his performance persona. Mm-hmm. You know, there's the low slung leather pants and there's a sort of slithery element to his movement.
14: Yeah, I mean, in all honesty, it's actually the books, really. I mean, like, I did look a lot at David Bowie, particularly his bootleg live recordings of his concerts, particularly the Cracked Actor one, filmed in Los Angeles in the late 70s, I think. But, but mainly to maintain that sort of, like, that there's this sort of alien creature behind the eyes, that there is this otherworldliness to him. But really, like Anne Rice is very, very specific about how Lestat is described in the books, in the way that he's got this feline-like movements, that he's kind of, has this lion prowess and exudes confidence and is a dandy, but also could, kill 8 wolves with his bare hands. So there's sort of like the character is sort of there. And then you have Roland and Hannah's incredible dialogue and the situations that they put him in that I feel like there's so much material to mine that it would be sort of a disservice, I think, to kind of go and copy somebody else. Mm. Obviously, Anne Rice makes reference to, like, Jim Morrison and Bon Jovi and, but I don't think we go down there. I think the Morrison pants are there, and we sort of pay homage to that. But it was actually really interesting, working with Alex Wood, the costume designer, when we were trying to, like, work out what his on stage persona is. The more clothes we put on him, the more it became less him, or at least what he's trying to do. Mm-hmm. So it was like, oh, maybe I'll put a shirt on in this one, and then I was like, oh no, it doesn't quite work. It is more about showing the scars and showing himself and letting the body kind of be the costume for those performances, as opposed to kind of like building him up to be anything else.
15: No bread for Sam Reed for a year.
14: No bread, no beer. Very sad. I did definitely carb load in a massive way when we finished.
13: Well, we got this message from Vartika in Austin, Texas.
16: My question is about the sound for this particular season. I'm interested in knowing what were the specific influences that were thought of by the team for Lestat and for his rock career. What were the specific genres or instances or even clips, media, that were very influential in creating this distinct sound for Lestat for this season?
13: Well, series composer Daniel Hart wrote music and lyrics for Lestat this season, and the book takes place in the 80s. This new season takes place in 2025. So, Roland, where did the inspiration for Lestat's music come from?
17: Well, excuse me for the cough. A lot of things. A specific sound for him, I think, when we started in, we thought a little bit about, Mark Bolan, T-Rex. But what we really wanted to do was take Lestat on a journey. He forms his band. He keeps his band in a garage for a year and a half until he thinks they are ready. And then he unleashes them. And I think we wanted to put that band, just on the sound part of it, through a journey that a band would normally go through over the course of like 4 albums or 10 years. If you're with the Vampire Lestat, that's going to happen in about 5 months, and you got to be really, really quick on your feet. So the music changes over the course of the season. Whether you want to say we're groping towards a more vampiric sound or a more personal, raw, more vulnerable set of lyrics, there was a journey. We started with 70s. Pop and rock that we liked, and then we sort of built on there. We also, didn't want to discount classical references and all the other things that he had accumulated over the years. But I mean, Sam, you should probably talk a little bit more once you got in with Dan about that.
14: Yeah, what am I going to say about that? It's just the references was interesting for me because you're singing as a character, like you're performing as a character. And it's sort of dangerous because you don't want it to be so large that you can't really enjoy the music either. So a lot of my questions with Daniel early on were like, what does he sound like? What are we doing? And Daniel sent me a reference of Kurt Cobain very early on, and that really threw me, to be honest. I was kind of like, how does this work? And, you know, the Kurt Cobain sort of slowly came in terms of the sound. We found a kind of scream that he could access in terms of his physical sound. You know, but in terms of the references, yeah, I mean, like, you know, I think it was at a Comic-Con a couple of years ago, Daniel and Roland had the most extraordinarily massive list of references, which was sort of like so overwhelming to listen to. But I think it sort of encapsulates what they're trying to do, which is, if this character has lived, you know, centuries, then he's absorbed so much musical influence over his time, and he is picking and choosing what he likes to hear. And he's trying different things, but as the story cracks him open, and as he uses music to kind of discover himself on a more sort of personal and intimate level, the songs become more stripped back, and they become more vulnerable and more honest. And you feel like he's trying less to portray a character of a rock star, you know, like he would be portraying the character of, you know, a 18th century commedia dell'arte actor. He's now exploring what it might be like to be just an artist,
18: yeah,
14: and make mistakes and be vulnerable and put something out there that people might hate or not want to see and fail.
18: Yeah. Jacob, you're a musician. You perform as Raleigh Ritchie. What conversations did you and Sam have about being a musician and touring artist?
19: We kind of didn't. I think that Sam has such a... he has such a strong instinct, not only on the character of Lestat, but of kind of like what is instrumental. Like Lestat's influences have been a part of this since, you know, since the beginning of us starting this show. I think it was all in Sam already. I don't think he didn't need me to.
14: I gave one piece
19: of advice.
14: Yeah.
19: That was very surface level.
14: No, I mean, because I spent a lot of time in a recording studio throughout this process, more than I've ever done in my life. And it was kind of an interesting experience for me because I was recording the songs before we had started working on the show, and then I got the opportunity to do the songs again while we were doing the show, so they evolved over time. But Jacob, you know, I was like, I'm in the studio, I don't know, he's like, get lots of rugs, make sure there are rugs in the room.
18: Wait, why rugs?
19: Well, rugs have two functions for me if I'm recording. One is that there's something very grounding about, like, I like to lie on the floor a lot, like I like to be close to the ground. So being able to look at a beautiful rug helps, but also is good for sound.
14: And there were many rugs in the recording studio, not by my request, but just for those particular reasons. And then just before we did the concert last night, he did send me some great advice, which was like, jump up and down. And I did a lot of jumping up and down backstage.
18: You're talking about the live performance you did as the vampire Lestat.
14: Yeah.
18: And I saw some footage of that, and the audience was in. They were there with you fully in the moment. It was fascinating to watch. We're talking to the minds behind The Vampire Lestat, third season of AMC's Interview with the Vampire, with series creator Roland Jones and actors Jacob Anderson and Sam Reed. And we're hearing from you. Adam in New York sent us this message.
20: I'm thinking about how season one started the show off in sort of this Southern Gothic New Orleans environment. And then in season two, we jumped ahead and across the pond to this theater company of vampires in Paris. And how now for the third season, we're going to jump ahead again and jump back across the pond for this sort of rock tour happening for the Vampire Lestat. And I guess I'm wondering for all of you, like, how do you navigate these seemingly massive shifts in both tone and environment in the show?
18: Jacob, what do you think?
19: I think that's the beauty of what this is. You know, it's such a it is it's a very internal and external journey for all of these characters and for us. And I mean, something that I think we kind of don't talk about that much, really, but we have shot this show on maybe not three different continents, but in three very different countries. And you really feel the difference in each setting. But that keeps it fresh. I think it's like it really is just a gift to be able to kind of evolve each time and change. This is a show that has, you've talked about this before, Rylan, you repilot every season.
17: Yeah.
19: Season two is a very different flavor to season one.
18: Yeah. Sam, yeah, what about, yeah, or Rylan, go ahead.
17: No, I was just going to say the bean counters don't like it. They'd really like us to send some sets for a while and get the most out of our... it is a challenge. It's a unique challenge. It's not a lot of shows out there that have to pick up and move in space and time like we do. A challenge, but an opportunity.
14: It's the best opportunity, though, the fact that it changes. I mean, you know, like particularly when you're doing a long-running contract and you're repeating seasons and you're revisiting the character like every year or every 2 years, you know, and we're living in it all the time. The fact that it changes so constantly, it makes it endlessly fascinating to return to and to investigate and to see. And the fact that these characters are immortal and live through all the ages of time, and it's so much fun to see them at different points of their life and in different time periods and wearing different costumes, but still keeping the thread of that character and see how the architecture of them exists across the ages. I mean, like, that's actually the fact that we change so much is probably the best thing about doing this show, I'd have to say.
18: Mm. Well, let's get to one more message. This one comes from Sierra in Long Beach.
0: I wanted to know if there's ever a feeling or a thought or a question that you wanted folks to take away from the show as they watch it. And if you do, what is that particular thought or feeling for season three that you want them to take away? And then I also just wanted to shout out Riley Ritchie. You know, I love your music so much, Jacob. And when are you going to come visit your Yankee cousins? Like, come on, bring the tour over here stateside. Okay? Sure.
17: SoCal needs you, man.
18: Jacob, I'll come to you first on that one. First, are you bringing the tour stateside?
19: Yeah. Yeah. Not this year, but yes.
18: Okay. Well, Sierra, make note.
19: I will be. I'll be back.
18: Put your coins away. Save up. And in terms of any questions or things you want the audience to take away from this season?
19: That's a very hard... I mean, my favorite thing about this season, and it's something that I very much try and live by every day, and kind of relates as well to what I like to do in music and in acting, is like this idea of failure as a virtue, as something that you want to fail hard, fail again, stand up, fail hard, get up again, keep going. You know, like, I think that there's real valor and courage in taking a big swing and failing and trying again, and I hope that is something that people take with them.
18: Sam, really briefly?
14: Yeah, I mean, it's exactly that. It's the fact that I'm so sort of proud to be in this show, and also to like work alongside Roland and Hannah. You know, the way that they work is they're so fearless. And it is that thing, is like, if you can be fearless and you can take a big swing, and even if you fall flat in your face, at least you tried. At least you attempted something. And it's incredible to be led by extraordinary showrunners like that.
18: Roland, I'll give you the last word here in just a quick sentence.
17: Yeah, failure. You know, most people just feel shame, want to crawl up in the corner. Celebrate it. Celebrate it, y'all. It's such an important, beautiful part of life.
18: Well, that's Roland Jones. He's the series creator and showrunner. Also with us today, Jacob Anderson, who plays Louie, and Sam Reed, who plays Lestat. Thanks to you all. Season 3 of AMC's Interview with the Vampire airs on Sunday, June 7th. Today's producer was Arfi Getty. This program comes to you from WAMU, part of American University in Washington, distributed by NPR. I'm Jen White. Todd Zwillig is with you for the News Roundup tomorrow. Hope you tune in. Thanks for listening, and we'll talk more soon. This is 1A.

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3: From WHYY in Philadelphia, I'm Terry Gross with Fresh Air. It was through the HBO series The Wire that many of us first got to know today's guest, Clark Peters. He played police detective Lester Freeman. In Spike Lee's De Five Bloods, he was a Vietnam veteran. Clark Peters opposed the war. At one protest where he was serving as a first aid medic, he was arrested. He'll tell us how that changed his life, why he moved to England, where he starred in Guys and Dolls and Porgy and Bess, and he'll sing for us.
4: I'm a bass baritone with tenor tendencies, that's what I like to say.
3: That sounds dangerous.
4: As it came out of my mouth, I thought, yes, that's probably the wrong way to put it.
3: We'll also talk about Peter's new Netflix series, The Burrows, from the creators of Stranger Things. It's set in a retirement community where strange things are happening. First News.
5: Live from NPR News in Washington, I'm Dan Ronan. The Trump administration is seeking $700 million in federal aid to help the nation's struggling coal industry. The White House is using a Cold War-era law called the Defense Production Act that gives the president emergency authority over domestic industries to push the money forward. The president spoke to reporters Thursday.
6: As a result of the $700 million investment that I'm announcing today, we will protect 14 coal plants and 42 coal mines, it's a tremendous number, and build two new coal plants and one massive new export terminal because we're exporting coal.
5: The Sierra Club called the White House decision, quote, disgusting and reprehensible, and said it will make Americans sicker and drive up the cost of electricity. The Senate is conducting an all-day and night series of votes as Republicans attempt to pass 3 years of funding for immigration enforcement. The effort has been complicated by the president's nearly $1.8 billion fund to pay out taxpayer money to people who claim they were targeted by what Trump calls a weaponized federal government. NPR's Eric McDaniel reports.
7: The $70 billion package is meant to fund Immigration and Customs Enforcement as well as Border Patrol for the rest of the president's time in the White House. Republicans thought they'd found a path to pass it on a party-line vote. Democrats don't support the funding. But some GOP lawmakers are now demanding an end to President Trump's self-allocated anti-weaponization fund before they advance the package. Trump's acting attorney general told Congress the fund can be used to pay insurrectionists who threatened lawmakers and attacked the Capitol building on January 6th, 2021. Recent conflicting statements from the administration on whether it's decided to unilaterally end the payout fund have not helped matters. Amendment votes and negotiations will continue into the evening. Eric McDaniel, NPR News, The Capitol.
5: Kenya's president is defending his administration decision to allow the U.S. to set up an Ebola quarantine facility in that East African nation. Michael Koloki reports.
8: Speaking in South Africa, Kenya's President William Ruto described the decision by his government to allow the U.S. to set up the quarantine facility as, quote, the right thing. Last week, the White House had said that the U.S. was setting up a facility in Kenya where Americans who had been exposed to Ebola would be quarantined. A Kenyan court later temporarily suspended plans to set up the facility. Earlier this week, protests against the quarantine center were held in the Kenyan capital.

0: down 18 cents from a week ago when it was 4.42. Diesel, the main fuel in trucking and the railroad industries, are also declining. A gallon now costs $5.39. That's down a quarter from a month ago. The size of a massive planned data center campus in rural Utah is getting smaller. As Martha Harris of member station KUER reports, the celebrity investor is now making concessions amid pushback.
1: The original plan for the data center campus had it on 40,000 acres north of the Great Salt Lake. The project is backed by Kevin O'Leary, who is known for being on the TV show Shark Tank. Utah leaders had supported the project, but there's been significant public opposition that motivated the president of Utah's state senate, Stuart Adams, to demand that O'Leary shrink the project and make certain environmental commitments. O'Leary has now responded, saying he'll cut the project's footprint in half. He said most of what's left will be open space. That means less than 10,000 acres can be developed. For NPR News, I'm Martha Harris in Salt Lake City.
0: Game 2 of the NBA Finals in San Antonio Friday night. The Eastern Conference champs, the New York Knicks, won Game 1 Wednesday night in Texas. The Carolina Hurricanes have tied the National Hockey League Stanley Cup Finals at one win each. Carolina got a come-from-behind win 4-3 in overtime against the Las Vegas Knights on Thursday. From Washington, this is NPR.
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5: This is Fresh Air. I'm Terry Gross. So many of us became aware of what a great actor Clark Peters is from his role in one of the best TV series ever made, HBO's The Wire. He played police detective Lester Freeman, who helped track down the drug dealers the detectives were looking for through his research and his analysis of wiretaps. The series was co-created by David Simon, who also co-created the HBO series Tremé, set in New Orleans shortly after Hurricane Katrina. Peters co-starred in that, too, as a Mardi Gras Indian chief who returns to his damaged home and tries to rebuild his life. In Spike Lee's film To Five Bloods, he was one of the four Vietnam vets who returns to Vietnam decades after the war. Now he's one of the stars of the Netflix series The Burrows. Clark plays one of the residents in a retirement community that promises an almost utopian chapter of your life. But some of the residents start dying, while others start experiencing some very disturbing, inexplicable encounters and visions. Something's going on, and it seems to be something supernatural. Clark Peters grew up in Englewood, New Jersey, but moved to Europe in the 70s and settled in London, where he continues to live and is speaking to us from. He's been in London stage productions of the musicals Guys and Dolls, Porgy and Bess, and Chicago, as well as dramas. He co-wrote and co-starred in the original production of the musical Five Guys Named Mo, which was first staged in London. It moved to Broadway, where it was also a big hit. Clark Peters, welcome to Fresh Air. It's such a pleasure to have you.
6: Thank you. That was a lovely introduction. I did all that?
5: You did a lot more than that, but I figured let me keep my intro short so we have more time to actually talk. I could have gone on. I left out a lot of series and movies. So let's get to The Burrows. So the cast is largely in their 60s and 70s because it's set in a retirement community. You yourself, as Clark Peters, you're in your mid-70s. What kind of roles do you think you would have been offered at this age when you started professionally, acting professionally in the 1970s?
6: Well, I picked this profession so that I would have longevity, so that I could still be acting at 100 if it comes to it. But starting out, I always played older people. So in Driving Miss Daisy, for example, with Dame Wendy Hiller, I think I was in my late 30s.

0: he's playing Hoke, who is well up into his 80s. And I looked at a diary that I'd written, and on one page it was, "I'm tired of playing old guys because there's no future in it." But, but I'm still here playing old guys.
1: What appealed to you about the role in The Burrows?
0: To tell you the truth, honestly, I didn't want to do The Burrows because someone had likened it to Stranger Things, which I hadn't seen before this offer came through. And what I didn't want to be doing was acting as I'm chasing monsters until I'm 80 years old. But then I read the script and I thought, oh, I can resonate with this journey, with the quest that that art is on. And then I looked at the cast and I thought, oh, there's just no way I can say no to this.
1: There are roles for older people where, especially sometimes when the cast is all about older people, where I sense something condescending. They're either like, oh, it's so cute, they're on an adventure, you know? Oh, it's so cute, they're still walking. Oh, it's so cute.
0: They're still breathing.
1: They're still breathing. Oh, it's so cute. They've fallen in love.
0: Yeah.
1: Do you get offered roles like that, and what do you do?
0: I try to let people know that just because we live in a society where we take the elderly and we hide them away, doesn't mean that they're not valued or that they have something to offer. And I like to at least have that conversation, you know, that the elderly remember the past. You know, and if you want to move forward, you better talk to some older people, you know. And yes, we do fall in love, and yes, we do have adventures, and there are still things to discover even at this age. I'm not going to slow down just because I'm a septuagenarian. That just does not make sense. That's the furthest from my mind and hopefully from my body. You know, so finding roles that are like The Burrows, you know, where there's a group of people who are the same age having an adventure, I like that. Otherwise, you know, I've been somebody's dad, somebody's grandfather, you know, I just like to be somebody's brother, somebody's lover, you know, and just carry on as life is, as it really is.
1: I hope you're not tired talking about The Wire, but it is one of the best TV series ever made, maybe the best, and you were one of the stars. So can we talk about that just a little?
0: Sure. You can talk about it a lot.
1: Thank you. So you played Police Detective Lester Freeman, and you're the detective who finds clues through, like, online research and files, through contacts, wiretaps, and you can put two and two together and synthesize the clues that you found into some kind of path. But you start off in the series working the pawn shop beat, and I want to play a scene from early on in the first season. You've just found an important clue that no one else on the investigation has been able to find, identifying who Avon Barksdale is.
0: Yes.
1: And so he's one of the two major drug dealers in the series. So here's a scene where Detective Jimmy McNulty comes to see you in your office. He's impressed with the work you've done, but when he walks in, he finds you putting together miniature models of furniture. And McNulty's played by Dominic West, and he speaks first.
2: So you're police after all. You know what you're doing, but you ain't been doing it. How long you been in the pawn shop unit?
3: 13 years and 4 months.
2: 13 years?
3: And 4 months.
2: I gotta ask you, what exactly does a police officer assigned to the pawn shop unit do?
3: You intake reports from registered pawn shops on all items valued over $50. Then you make an index card for that item. Then you file that index card. If someone wants to find out if something stolen has been pawned, we look to see if we have an index card. If we do, we do. If we don't, we don't.
2: You did that for 13 years?
3: And 4 months.
2: Why'd you ask out of homicide?
3: Well, no ask about it.
2: You got the boot?
3: Uh-huh.
2: What'd you do to piss him off?
3: Police work.
2: I think I need to buy you a drink.
3: Just one?
1: I heard you say, as we were listening to that, 4 months? Just one? You remember the lines from that?
0: I remember the scene. Yes.
1: This was one of your first scenes, right?
0: Yeah, yeah.
1: Is that also why you remember it?
0: No, I didn't remember it until we started to hear it.
1: Oh, and then it came back to you.
0: And then it came back to me, yes, yeah. I'm not one of those actors that holds on to the stuff. Yeah, I'm amazed, you know, when Ian McClellan, for example, will all of a sudden out of nowhere start reciting reams of Shakespeare that is appropriate to a particular moment that we're living today. I don't have that kind of mind. But when I hear something like that, it's like playing music. You know what key you're playing, and you figure, I remember this melody. Yeah, so you pick it up from there.
1: Is Lester the role you auditioned for?
0: Did I audition for Lester? No, I don't think I did. But I was quite happy to land in Lester's lap, so to speak. You know, he's the guy I want to be when I grow up, you know? because he does do police work, you know? He doesn't have access to the internet. You know, it was old-fashioned research, and you went through volumes and of tomes of information, whether it was banking or whether it was, in this particular instance, real estate records, and then having to cross-reference that. You know, my mind likes that kind of agility, you know, and I liked that being applied in Lester's life.
1: Did you only know the scenes you were in, or did you also get to see what was happening behind the scenes in city politics and, you know, among the drug dealers and the corner boys? And did you get to see their scenes, or did you just know what you would know as your character?
0: No. Back then, you know, we would get the whole episode and you would read the whole episode. Nowadays, you know, you get a scene, you have no idea the context of the scene, and you're asked to audition. I can't do that. I refuse to do that. I think that really makes our job as actors very difficult. When we have the whole story, then we can see how we fit into that story and how we can either enhance that story, sell it, or whatever. You know, at the end of the day, the star of any story is the story you're telling. It's not the person, you know, whose name is above the title. You know, and when that becomes more important than the story that we're telling, you know, then we as actors just become commodities. You know, I push back against that. I really do. You know, and as far as like reading every episode, I couldn't wait until the next episodes came, and I was always looking for that moment that said, Kima may be saying something to McNulty, like, did you hear what happened to Freeman? He caught one while he was pumping gas. You know, I never expected to be there that long, you know, but thank the Lord I was. Yeah.
1: What did you think of the police when you were growing up, and did playing a police detective give you an empathy for police that you maybe didn't feel before?
0: I grew up with great respect for the police because in Englewood, New Jersey, we knew the police. We went to school with their children. They knew our parents, you know, and so it was almost something that you may wanted to aspire to. Going through the 60s and 70s, I lost total respect for the police because of their abuse of power. I don't have a lot of respect for them now for that same reason. Yet, for those who are walking that beat and who are trying to do the right thing, I have the greatest respect for. And I know that we can be in a society that is policed in the proper way, where the community as well is part of the health of that community with the police.
1: I know that it took you years to actually watch The Wire. So my question is, what's wrong with you?
0: work. I never had time to slow down long enough to watch it. And there's nothing wrong now that I've seen it. Well done.
1: Were you surprised at how good it was?
0: Yeah, I was. I was. I actually binged watched all five seasons. I had a double knee replacements, and I was recuperating. And I thought, you know, I've only seen the first two episodes of each season, because that's what they would show before we finished shooting, and then I'd come back to England. It wasn't being shown in England, and I would start work until the next season of shooting. So I never got a chance to watch a whole season, you know. But then when I was sitting there with this ice pack on both of my knees, I just binge-watched. I thought, this is really good. I think I may even watch it twice. You know, just to really get the nuances of different people's performances, but also the information that's being imparted concerning our society. You know, that I found very, very insightful.
1: Yeah, agreed. So we need to take a short break here. Let me reintroduce you. If you're just joining us, my guest is Clark Peters. He's currently one of the stars of the Netflix series The Burrows. He was one of the stars of the HBO series The Wire. And in Spike Lee's film The Five Bloods, he played one of the four Vietnam vets who returns to Vietnam decades after the war. We'll be right back. This is Fresh Air.
4: Senators try to use an immigration spending bill that President Trump wants to block spending Trump also wanted. Many lawmakers would like to prevent the president from reviving an agreement with himself to send taxpayer dollars to people he says are wronged by the government. So what's the solution? On the next Morning Edition from NPR News.
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1: This is Fresh Air. Let's get back to my interview with Clark Peters. He's currently starring in the Netflix series, The Burrows. You were one of the stars of Spike Lee's 2020 film, The Five Bloods. And so this is about four black Vietnam vets who returned to Vietnam decades after the war. They want to bring back the remains of the unit leader, Norm, who was killed in the battle. He helped the men survive and was also like a really good friend to these four vets. So they're returning after having not seen each other for years, and they're going to bring back the remains of Norm, and they're going to search for the gold bars that they discovered and buried, hoping to bring them back and cash in. So this is your character talking about Norman, the squad leader, whose remains they're going back to find.
3: Wasn't many brothers who made squad leader. The man was using bloods for cannon fodder. They put our poor black on the front line, killing us off like flies. Storman earned his name. Was in all kind of firefights. Trained us in the way of the jungle. Made us believe that we would get home alive.
1: That was a scene from Spike Lee's film, The Five Bloods, featuring my guest, Clark Peters. You were an anti-war activist, and you served in part as kind of like a medic, helping people who were tear gassed or injured by the police. Can you describe your objections to the war, what you thought of the war, and what you were willing to do to avoid the draft and avoid being sent to the war?
0: First of all, I was with a group of students from Boston University. We'd taken a bus down for the last moratorium, I'm not too sure. And as a medic, I was asked to not just look after the protesters, the demonstrators, but also if the police were hurt, to look after them as well, you know, which seemed to make a lot of sense to my spirit. When I was arrested, my thoughts of America went down a notch.
1: What were you arrested for?
0: I was arrested for obstructing police lines after John Mitchell came on the top of the Department of Justice and asked everyone to leave in 20 minutes and gave us explicit directions on where to go. I followed those directions, we all did, just to find that we were being shunted into buses and taken to a holding cell in College Park, Maryland. It was absurd. And then to go to court the following day, we weren't even processed the first 12 hours. But then to go to court the following day and to be put in front of a judge, he said, you've got to be here in my court here sometime in June or whatever. I think this happened in April. You have to be here in June. And I was planning on going to visit my older brother in Paris in June. He said, you're not going anywhere. Then bang the gavel and call for the next case. You know, so I felt insignificant. I felt like an ant feeling a heel of the shadow of a foot coming down on top of me. And if it wasn't for, you know, groups like the ACLU and the Urban League, you know, I don't know what I would have done. I walked out of that courtroom in a daze, heartbroken, eyes full of tears, thinking, what just happened? I couldn't believe it. And someone's calling my name, and they're saying, would you like to have your retrial now? And this person guided me to another courtroom, into which, when we got to this courtroom, it was full of smoke because people smoked cigarettes back in those days. There was cheering coming from the gallery. And I walked into this courtroom, three tiers. At the top, there's a long-haired hippie judge, and he's got a line of people in front of him, and he's processing them. He's saying, Jane Doe, you're arrested for obstructing police lines. How do you plead? Not guilty. He slammed the gavel. Boom. Next. You know, next. And this is all happening in less than an hour.
1: So were you gaveled not guilty?
0: Of course I was gaveled not guilty. You know, and they gave me back my gas mask and my things, and I hightailed it out of there. You know, to be exposed to our system like that, with no information as to how our legal system is supposed to work, you know, to be taken up and then dropped down and then saved, it's a hell of an emotional roller coaster for the day. I could have easily been, you know, lynched. You know, who would have known? Who would have known?
1: Well, at another time in another place, that was a real possibility.
0: Maybe another time, but not necessarily another place. And that's my point, is that, you know, having had that experience, the scales dropped from my eyes.
1: Well, let me reintroduce you because we need to take another break. My guest is Clark Peters, and he's currently one of the stars of the Netflix series The Burrows. He was one of the stars of the HBO series The Wire. He was in Spike Lee's film as one of the stars on Five Bloods. And he's been in plenty of other things, including a lot of shows on the London stage. So we'll be right back after a short break. I'm Terry Gross, and this is Fresh Air.

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1: April showers are known to bring May flowers, but it's also the time of year when billions of birds are migrating overnight and insects are emerging, buzzing back to life. 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
3: This is Fresh Air. I'm Terry Gross. Let's get back to my interview with Clark Peters. He's currently one of the stars of the Netflix series The Burrows. He was one of the stars of the HBO series The Wire in the role of police detective Lester Freeman. In Spike Lee's 2020 film The Five Bloods, he played one of the four Vietnam vets who returns to Vietnam decades after the war to bring back the remains of their squad leader and take care of some unfinished business. So you settled first in Paris and then you moved to England, largely because of England's great reputation for great theater. And you got roles there. You even got a role in Hair, which you had auditioned for several times in New York and never got. What's your theory about why you were getting more roles in England on the stage than you got in New York?
4: First of all, my career began in England. My first professional job was in England with the Watford Repertory Company doing Guys and Dolls.
3: That's such a great show. The songs are so good. And you played Skye Masterson, right?
4: I did, yes. Three times there and then twice with the National Theater.
3: How great is that? So you got to sing Luck Be a Lady and...
4: I've never been in love before.
3: What a great duet, yeah.
4: And also, the best song in that is My Time of Day.
3: Oh!
4: It's a dark time.
3: You are so right, and it's not in the movie.
4: Yes, that's right, because he couldn't sing it.
3: Well, it's got unusual intervals. Was it hard for you to sing? Do you want to do a few bars of it? It's such a great song.
4: My time of day is the dark time, a couple of deals before dawn, when the street belongs to the cop and the janitor with a mop and the grocery clerks are all gone and the smell of the rain-washed pavement comes up clean and fresh and cold and the street lamp light fills the gutters with gold. That's my time of day, my time of day. And you're the only doll I ever wanted to share it with me. I was singing the wrong key, but that's it.
3: It was still lovely, though. God, what a great song, and what a pleasure to hear you sing it. You have a pretty big range, right? That was like really deep at the end.
4: Yeah.
3: I mean, down low in the keyboard.
4: I'm a bass baritone with tenor tendencies. That's what I like to say.
3: That sounds dangerous.
4: As it came out of my mouth, I thought, yes, that's probably the wrong way to put it.
3: So did that make you flexible in what kind of singing parts you got, that you had like the bass and the tenor tendencies?
4: Yes, yes. By the time we got to Porgy, and Porgy and Bess, that's in my middle range, but...
3: Were you Crown or Porgy?
4: I was Porgy.
3: Oh, wow.
4: Yeah, yeah. I loved that.
3: Well, Bessie, who is my woman now, is beautiful.
4: I'm not going to sing that one, Terry.
3: That's a hard one. How is being black in London different from being black in New York or other places that you'd been to in the U.S.?
4: Let's go back to why I came to England. I can address that particular question through theater. Okay? What England had to offer, or the way I feel I was successful in England, was first of all because I was an American. Secondly, because I was a black American. And because the culture of America concerning entertainers in theater and in musicals is something that is already part of our culture, of the American culture. In England, people of color here, coming from the Caribbean or coming from Africa, do not have that same sensibility in theater, particularly at that particular point in time in musicals. So to a large degree, it was easier for me than my Caribbean or African counterpart to get the same roles. Do you understand what I'm saying?
3: I understand exactly what you're saying. Yeah, I don't think musicals are like a big tradition in Jamaica.
4: No, neither are they in England. But a pantomime is, yes, there.
3: Musicals are big in England.
4: Yes, they are now. Now they are.
3: They weren't then?
4: Well, they weren't, not for people of color.
3: Oh, I see what you're saying.
4: Yes, right. Not for people of color at all. And the political dynamic had to change, to a large degree, I think that it was here to help facilitate that change or that acceptance. Mm-hmm. There was a musical called Bubbling Brown Sugar that came in 1978, I think, to London. It was a huge, huge success. A cast of, I think, about 38 black dancers, singers, and three white dancers and singers. And the story is basically we take them on a tour of what Harlem was like during the Renaissance and during the heyday of Harlem, you know. And so it was a kind of show that you had to act, sing, dance, you know, do comedy, everything. And it's the first time I think that generation had been introduced to this quality of performance, particularly by a black company.
3: What songs did you sing in Bubbling Brown Sugar?
4: I sang Sophisticated Ladies. Yes. I sang...
3: The Ellington song.
4: Georgia. Yeah, the Ellington. Gosh, yes.
3: That also has some unusual intervals in it.
4: Absolutely. I get them, darling. I get them, believe me.
3: a few bars?
4: They say, into your early life romance came, and in this heart of yours burned a flame. A flame that flickered one day and died away.
3: That's really nice. Who would have thought that Lester Freeman could sing like that?
4: Oh, that's cute.
3: You co-wrote a musical and co-starred in the original production. It's called Five Guys Named Mo. It originated in London. But then it moved to Broadway, and it was a huge success. And I never saw it, but I always assumed it was based on 60s harmony groups like the jazz-oriented Four Freshmen or the more folk-oriented The Brothers Four or the very middle of the road, The Four Preps. But it's actually like Louis Jordan songs. And they're kind of like R&B swing songs, like jump songs.
4: Mm-hmm.
3: What was the origin of the idea?
4: The origin was back in 85 when I was in Sheffield doing Carmen Jones. I had a 9-hour ride from there on a Saturday night to my home in the southern part of England, and I would listen to Louis Jordan. And I had done quite a few of these reviews with a wonderful, wonderful, wonderful man named Ned Sharon and his co-writer Carol Brahms. And so when I'm listening to Louis' songs, each one of them is a vignette within itself. And he always came with a little with a moral at the end of the song. And some of these songs seem to be really talking to me. So I decided to let them talk to me. So I got as many songs of his that I could and strung them together loosely in a storyline, and it starts, I mean, just when you think about the song Five Guys Named Mo is the perfect entrance or the perfect preface to the story. Let me tell you a story from way back. Truck on down and dig me, Jack. There's Big Mo, there's Little Mo, there's Four-Eyed Mo, there's No Mo, and then there's Eat Mo. You know, and so just the lyrics themselves introduce the characters, and the rest is history, basically. Yeah, I'm not on the cast album of Five Guys Named Mo singing As Your Tay, which was Four-Eyed Mo's song, because I had slipped a disc, and I was out of the show when they were recording that.
3: Well, that's a shame.
4: Believe me, it's a shame.
3: You don't know. It hurts you more than it hurts me.
4: Yes, yes. And actually, my back is beginning to ache now in sympathy to it.
3: You know, so we talked about your singing in musicals in London, but you also had a small background vocal part in the 1977 hit Boogie Nights by Heatwave. Which part is you? The bass part?
4: Got to keep on dancing, that part. You know, you're very sneaky there, Terry. Come on, I got your number. But even before that, there's a better one. Joan Armatrading Trading had a hit with a song called Love and Affection,
3: and you're on that, yes. Too.
4: That was the first. That was 76, that one. Yes.
3: And your part is?
4: Oh, give me love, ooh.
3: How did you get to be on that?
4: When I came to England and I was signed as a singer-songwriter with Essex Music in 73, Joan was also there, and we met there. She was part of a vocal duet group. And we would see each other, and we just got to know each other. She was a sweet, sweet, sweet, sweet, sweet person. And she adopted me as her younger brother. She said I always reminded her of him, and we just stayed friends. And one day she called up and said, "Would you come and do some backing vocals?" So she didn't even have to ask. You know, if she said, "Would you?" I'd have jumped. Like, how high?
3: So why don't we hear that track and you singing bass on it?

0: as my guest Clark Peters singing the bass part on Joan Armatrading's Love and Affection. Let me reintroduce you because we need to take another short break here. My guest is Clark Peters. He's currently one of the stars of the Netflix series The Burrows. He was one of the stars of The Wire and one of the stars of Spike Lee's 2020 film The Five Bloods. We'll be right back after a break. This is Fresh Air.
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0: This is Fresh Air. Let's get back to my interview with Clark Peters. He's currently one of the stars of the Netflix series The Burrows. He was one of the stars of HBO's The Wire in the role of police detective Lester Freeman. And in Spike Lee's film The Five Bloods, he played one of the four Vietnam vets who returns to Vietnam decades after the war. So you grew up in Englewood, New Jersey. Would you describe the neighborhood?
3: Yeah. My neighborhood was brilliant. There must have been 15 children on those three blocks. Across the street from me was an Irish family. Next door to us was a German carpenter, master carpenter, Mr. Fink. Next door to me was a family from Colombia. They had two daughters. There was a family from the South, and they had two boys who were baseball players. You know, gosh. So it was a community. It was everybody. It was everybody. I was introduced to that coming from New York, coming from the projects in New York, you know, which was predominantly Black and Latin, to this multicultural block. Within four blocks of us, we had the United Nations, you know.
0: What changed in your family's financial life that precipitated the move?
3: My father getting a job and being promoted to the advertising manager for a company called Homelight. Yeah, they were upwardly mobile, I guess is the word that was bandied about then.
0: How old were you when you moved?
3: I was seven.
0: What borough?
3: Harlem.
0: Mm-hmm.
3: Yeah.
0: Your father was a commercial artist. Did he take you to museums?
3: Yeah, he did. And particularly in the early 60s when the Egyptian exhibition came through New York.
0: Oh, that was a big deal. Yeah,
3: it was. We spent a lot of time there.
0: Mm-hmm.
3: You know, and my mother's sister, Ruth, she always made sure she lived near a center of culture. So if it was not the New York Museum, it was the Brooklyn Museum or the Botanical Gardens. You know, we're always exposed to things like that.
0: Part of your family is of Native American descent. And when you played an Indian chief on Treme, did you relate to that role? Because
3: absolutely, mm-hmm. absolutely. It resonated with me deeper than I could have ever expected. And particularly when meeting them and talking with some of the older people who understood the history, because it's the history of dark-skinned Indians who were marginalized by Hollywood are alive and well in New Orleans. And you can see their pageantry. That is not something that came with the Wild Bill shows after the Civil War. There are accounts of people traveling from New England in the 17th century, going to New Orleans and seeing people of color dressing up with beads and shells and pine cones and whatever they could find, you know, as part of their ritual. You know, so it's a history worthwhile looking at, and it's a place to definitely go and experience what the Mardi Gras Indians, as they call them, have to offer America and the American culture.
0: Clark Peters, I have so enjoyed talking with you and hearing you sing. Thank you so much.
3: Thank you. Thank you, Terry. We'll catch you the next time around, eh?
0: Yes. All right. Be well.
3: And you.
0: Clark Peters is one of the stars of the new Netflix series, The Burrows. After we take a short break, TV critic David Bianculli will review the new series, Cape Fear. This is Fresh Air.
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0: This is Fresh Air. Cape Fear, based on the 1957 novel by John D. MacDonald, already has inspired two intense films about an ex-convict terrorizing his former attorney. Now there's a new 10-part miniseries from Apple TV, which premieres its first two episodes tomorrow. Our TV critic David Bianculli has this review.
12: The first Cape Fear movie was in 1962, starring Robert Mitchum as ex-convict Max Cady and Gregory Peck as attorney Sam Bowden. Peck's Sam was heroic and strong, but Mitchum's ex-con was a playful, vengeful force of nature. One of the most powerful scenes in that movie was when Cady cornered Sam's wife, played by Polly Bergen, in a kitchen, grabbed and crushed a raw egg, then smeared it across her exposed shoulders as she shuddered with fear. And earlier, when he first tracks down Sam at a bar, he sits next to Sam and enjoys making him uncomfortable.
13: You gonna buy me a drink? Waiter?
14: That'll be double, waiter. 12-year-old. My rich cousin here says nothing's too good for old Max.
13: How much do you want, Katie?
14: How's that again?
13: You heard me. I said, how much do you want?
14: Counselor, you gotta forgive me. I'm a little slow after my first drink. I assume we're talking about dough, is that right?
13: That's right.
14: Well, that certainly is heartwarming. The poor ex-convict comes to a new town looking for a fresh start, and one of the leading citizens steps right out and offers him financial help. That's enough to renew your faith in human nature.
12: Mitchum's very verbal sociopath has provided the template for dozens of movie and TV predators since. Those would include, most prominently, the eccentric killers played by Javier Bardem in No Country for Old Men and Billy Bob Thornton in the first season of TV's Fargo. And Robert De Niro, of course, who played Max Cady in the 1991 remake of Cape Fear, opposite Nick Nolte as the defense attorney. At their first encounter after Cady's release, Sam tries to talk tough, but it's De Niro as Cady who's obviously in control and loving it.
15: Look, Mr. Cady, I realize that you suffer. I mean, I understand your problem, but I mean, why me? Look, I was your lawyer. I defended you. I mean, why not badger the DA or the judge?
16: Badger?
15: Yeah, well, why not then? Yeah, why not
16: badger.
15: Then?
16: Badger. Best I remember, they was just doing right by their jobs.
15: Oh, I didn't do my job. Is that right? Look, I pleaded you out to a lesser included offense. You could have gotten rape instead of battery.
16: Oh, I'd have been up for parole either way in 7 years, according to the Georgia Penal Code.
15: Rape is a capital offense. I mean, you know, you could have gotten life, you could have done death, you could be sitting on death row right now.
12: The most gripping and uncomfortable scene in that version, which was directed by Martin Scorsese, may have been the moment in which De Niro's Katie is alone with Sam's teenage daughter, played by Juliette Lewis, and approaches her with a mix of charisma and menace. Scorsese, in his Cape Fear remake, kept Katie as evil as before, but made Sam a much less noble protagonist. And that's why, I suspect, Scorsese has returned as an executive producer, along with Steven Spielberg, to present this new, expanded version of Cape Fear. This time, the shades of gray are everywhere you look. Nick Antosca, who created and oversaw this new Apple TV miniseries, has made some bold choices from the start, beginning with the casting and the primary characters. In the two movies, Sam's wife and family were targeted by Katie purely to get revenge on Sam. In this new story, the main characters are renamed Tom and Anna, and Tom's wife Anna was Katie's defense attorney, and Tom was the prosecutor. It puts her in the narrative more centrally and pays off. Amy Adams plays Anna, and Patrick Wilson plays Tom. They're really, really good, and play their parts with shifting layers of innocence and guilt. And playing Max Katie? It's none other than Javier Bardem, who already has embodied one world-class sociopath. Here he comes again.
17: Why are you here? What? What's funny? What?
18: No, I'm sorry. It's just that I ask the same question every day for 17 years. Why am I here?
19: Yeah, why are you here tonight?
18: Because I wanted to see you both. I wanted to see you and you, because I read about you, your good works, and you, I mean, your professional success. Poof.
12: And we're off. Apple TV provided 8 of the 10 episodes for preview, so I don't know how this Cape Fear ends. But I know how cleverly it updates and expands the story. It's set in today's world, so there are cell phones, podcasters, ride shares, catfishing, and public shaming, all of which figure into the plot. There are flashbacks, not only to Katie's prison years, but to Tom's childhood, which is similarly fleshed out. And best of all, major new supporting characters are presented, some which inherit the stalking behaviors exhibited by Katie in the film versions. And those films are echoed with respect. Just as Scorsese found room for Gregory Peck and Robert Mitchum to appear as other characters in his 1991 remake, this new Cape Fear pulls the same trick by casting someone from Scorsese's film. Bardem is riveting here, but he's by no means the only reason to watch. The story may be familiar, but this new Cape Fear rolls out one surprise after another. Some scenes are scary, some are violent, and some are creepy. And part of the suspense in this new adaptation is figuring out who the creeps really are and where the evil really lies.
0: David Bianculli reviewed the new Apple TV series, Cape Fear. 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Fresh Air's executive producer is Sam Brigger. Our technical director and engineer is Audrey Bentham. Our interviews and reviews are produced and edited by Phyllis Myers, Roberta Shorrock, Anne-Marie Baldonado, Lauren Krenzel, Teresa Madden, Monique Nazareth, Anna Bauman, and Nico Gonzalez-Whistler. Our digital media producer is Molly C.V. Nesper. Susan Yakundi directed today's show. Our co-host is Tanya Mosley. I'm Terry Gross.

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3: Secretary of State Rubio claims the U.S. operation in Iran is done as both sides continue to strike. On the next International Friday News Roundup, the latest on Iran talks and new questions about whether President Trump ignored warnings about the Strait of Hormuz. Plus, protests in Kenya over the handling of the Ebola outbreak. The News Roundup, next time on 1A. 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
4: I'm Nathan from the Lakeside neighborhood in Fort Wayne, Indiana. You heard me here on WBOI.
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6: Just a quick note, this story contains some profanities.
7: Here and there.
6: Like, here and there, a couple. So just know that before we get going.
8: Mm-hmm. Wait, you're listening.
9: Okay.
8: All right.
9: Okay.
8: All right.
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7: Radiolab.
5: From
8: WNYC.
9: See?
8: Yeah.
6: Hey, I'm Jad Abumrad.
7: I'm Robert Krulwich.
6: This is Radiolab.
7: And today we are going to start...
10: Okay, so let's start.
6: ...with our producer, Latif Nasser.
10: Yeah.
7: Okay, well, let's just go back to San Francisco on a particular day at a particular time.
10: And a particular woman.
11: Hello.
10: Hi. Is this Sarah Jane?
11: Yes, it is.
10: A woman named...
11: Sarah Jane Moore.
10: Sarah Jane.
6: Okay.
10: So this is San Francisco. The particular day was September 22nd. The particular time...
11: 1975.
10: It's a Monday morning. It was a nice day?
11: Oh, yeah. I don't remember anything different, so I assume it was a nice day.
10: Okay, all right, sure.
11: I was kind of, you know, in my own head. I
10: remember. So Sarah Jane, on this Monday morning, she wakes up early, drops her 9-year-old off at school, runs a few errands, then she drives downtown to this big fancy hotel. What was the name of the hotel?
11: I think it's the St. Francis, isn't it? I'm 87 years old. Don't expect me to remember little details like that.
10: Okay, all right, fair enough.
11: Yeah. But at any rate, you know, I parked in the parking garage right across from the hotel is a park, but there's a parking garage underneath. Walked over and walked across the street. There were sidewalks on both sides of the street. There were people on both sidewalks.
10: She joins the crowd across the street from the hotel.
11: It was very crowded.
10: A couple thousand people. It's like a big scene.
11: And there was a rope barrier right keeping us back on the sidewalk. And my plan had always been to be back in the crowd. And I was dressed like every other middle-aged woman that was there.
10: Do you remember what you were wearing? I mean, I'm sure there's...
11: There are pictures of it. Yes, I was wearing slacks. That was at the beginning of when it was natural for women to wear slacks. I had a coat on and I was carrying a purse and I went back into the middle of the crowd as I had planned to do. Anyway, I felt a man come up against me, and socialized as I was in that day and time, I spun around to slap his face.
10: She sees this guy there, big, strong guy, blonde hair.
11: Looked at him and realized that it was crowd pressure, that he had not done anything out of ordinary. So I turned back around and went on about my business. I was then pushed up. The crowd pressure was such, I tried to stay back in the crowd, but I got pushed up almost onto the ropes in the front, right up on the curb of the sidewalk. That's where I had not planned to be. And he apparently was still right behind me. So maybe he was pushed up by the crowd also.
10: And so Sarah Jane is just crammed into this crowd, and she's just standing there.
11: Yes.
10: And were you nervous?
11: Oh, no, huh? You set out to do something, and I was just going about doing what I had set out to do.
10: So she waits, and an hour goes by, and two, and three, and then finally, out of the hotel comes none other than the President of the United States, Gerald Ford. And he has police and Secret Service, and they're all coming. They're walking out of the hotel
11: to get in his car, which was parked there on the street.
10: But he sees the crowd. Sarah Jane actually says he looks directly at her, and he waves. He waves to the crowd, and everyone starts applauding and cheering. Now, right at that moment, Sarah Jane reaches her right hand into her purse
11: and pulled the gun out of my purse.
10: A .38 caliber revolver. She cocks it, and then she takes aim right at Gerald Ford's head. And then...
12: Oh my God. Oh my God. There's...

0: and they pin her to the ground.
1: So I couldn't move.
0: And by that point, the Secret Service has whisked off the president into the limousine.
1: And I was immediately picked up and carried across the street.
0: Into the hotel.
1: Arrested.
0: And eventually, she went to prison. And she served 32 years in prison. And then after that, was released on parole. And then we talked to her.
2: Not prepared to be told a first-person narrative from the perspective of someone who's about to assassinate the president. That was not what I was expecting.
0: I was hoping that.
3: Wait, can you explain, though, why it is she decided to shoot the guy?
2: Yeah, why did she shoot?
0: Well, Sarah Jane's never fully explained that. And in fact, when I asked her...
1: Well, this is not...
0: She was like, I'm not going there.
1: This is not an interview about what was driving me or about what I did or why I did it. This is an interview about Mr. Sipple.
3: Sipple?
0: Yeah, Oliver Sipple. Huh. He's the random blonde guy who just happened to be standing next to Sarah Jane Moore that day, the guy who grabbed her arm and saved the president's life.
1: And he paid dearly for that.
0: I actually called up Sarah Jane and had her tell that whole story because I was actually interested in what happened to Oliver Sipple after that.
1: Because had he not reached out and put his hand on my arm,
4: somebody fire a shot.
1: None of this would have happened to him.
2: Wait, what happened to him?
0: So Oliver Sipple actually died in 1989. But before we get to the story, I just want to give you a picture of the guy. So just Google search Oliver Sipple Ford or something.
2: Wait, I see the picture. I see, look at that.
0: He's a muscular guy, kind of blonde hair. He's a handsome guy.
2: Yeah, he's a little bit James Dean and Marlon Brando had a baby, kind of.
0: He feels like an all-American. He feels all-American. There's something all-American about him.
5: Well, thank you.
0: Yeah. We're bringing in another all-American for this story, Daniel Lutzer.
5: An editor at Oxford University Press. And a few years ago, I wrote an article about Oliver Sipple. But anyway,
0: to get back on track,
5: September 22nd, 1975.
0: Sarah Jane Moore fires that shot. Oliver Sipple grabs her arm. The police
5: wrestle Moore to the ground.
0: And then the police actually grab Oliver, too, pull him inside the hotel to question him.
5: Because there's initially some confusion about what he was doing there and some thought that, you know, he might have been a suspect.
0: And so he's in this hotel trying to light a cigarette, but he just couldn't do it because he was shaking so hard. Turns out Oliver had served two very rough tours in Vietnam.
5: Loud noises would make him very unhappy. I think this is the sort of thing we might call post-traumatic stress disorder now.
0: But when eventually Oliver started to calm down, the Secret Service were like, what are you even doing here?
5: It was kind of hard for him to answer because it's like he didn't even really know. It was just like, well, I don't know. I was taking a walk.
0: And I just bumped into this huge crowd of people, asked what was going on.
5: And people were like, oh, like Gerald Ford is going to be here. You know, the president is going to be here.
0: So he said he thought, I might as well see him. And then he was standing there for a couple hours until...
5: He saw a flash of metal.
0: Realized it was a gun.
5: Reacted quickly.
0: Instinctively.
5: And then...
0: You guys all pulled me in here.
5: That's how I came to be here.
0: So he's questioned for 3 hours. He goes home to his fourth floor walk-up, and there's a reporter there waiting for him. But he just wants to sort of be left alone, and he told this reporter, quote, I'm a coward. I don't know why I did it. It was the thing to do at the time. And then even after that, he just keeps getting phone calls from reporters, and some of them learned that he was a Marine, and so they would ask him questions like, oh, was it your training? Is that why you did this heroic thing?
5: But he said, like, oh, you know, listen, don't mention any of that stuff about the Marines. You know, like, let's keep that under wraps.
0: Quote, I'm no hero or nothing. But the next day...
6: Yesterday in San Francisco, a shot fired.
0: Oliver's story shot across the country.
6: The aim deflected by an ex-Marine. Vietnam veteran named Oliver Sipple.
0: His name's on television.
6: That Marine Oliver Sipple.
0: On the front page of newspapers, where there's headlines like, Ex-Marine deflects weapon as woman shoots. That's the LA Times. Chicago Tribune. Hero tells how he deflected woman's arm. And so despite his best efforts, Oliver becomes a national hero for a day.
5: And it appears that he sort of thought that would be it.
0: Maybe his friends would give him a pat on the back, buy him a couple rounds.
5: And then, you know, over the next couple days, it all sort of like rippled out of control.
0: Because that very same day that Oliver was being painted as a hero, this guy named Herb Cain,
5: the longtime San Francisco columnist,
0: walked into his office and on his

0: answering machine were two messages saying, hey, that guy Oliver Sipple, the hero
1: who saved the president's life, is gay.
2: Huh. Was he out?
0: Well, he was sort of out and sort of not.
3: What does that mean?
0: Well, to explain, you got to understand this particular time and place. So let's take a magic carpet ride. Close your eyes and let the sound take you away.
4: A city has emerged where homosexuality is not only tolerated, but thrives.
5: San Francisco, sometimes labeled with the sly caption, Queen City of the West.
0: So San Francisco,
6: it's a great day, it's a gay day.
7: Happy day.
6: Happy day.
0: Was one of the first cities in America to have a gay pride parade. And in the 70s,
8: it's a wonderful city, this city.
9: Boys go to bed with boys and girls go to bed with girls. And
0: for gay people, San Francisco was like this shelter from the storm.
10: Many of us were immigrants from somewhere.
0: This is Ken Maley.
10: Longtime San Francisco resident.
0: And gay activist who at the age of 19 came to San Francisco from Kansas.
10: I escaped from Kansas because what the West offered was the ethereal promise, if you will, of reinvention. You could cross a line in which your past stayed behind you.
0: It was a place where you could be out, but to the people you left behind, you could still be in.
1: So
0: for Oliver, you know, he came from Michigan.
1: From a working class family. He had a lot of brothers and sisters. I think he was one of 8 children.
0: And so after the war, when he got to San Francisco, he actually started going by the name Billy.
1: Billy Sipple. And he was perfectly open about his sexual orientation and would tell anybody who asked that he was a gay man. But, you know, he never told his family.
0: And so Oliver lived, like a lot of gay people at the time, this double life.
1: Yeah.
0: And do we know that this is the reason why Sipple came to San Francisco, or was there a different reason?
1: It may have just been because Harvey Milk was there.
0: The Harvey Milk, you know, famous gay activist, San Francisco politician.
1: He was friends with Harvey Milk.
10: A New Yorker, an immigrant from New York.
0: Turns out Oliver had actually met Harvey a decade earlier in New York, and I just want to mention this because it's, I think it's so cool. At different points in time, they actually dated the same guy.
1: Who was the inspiration for Sugar Plum Fairy.
11: Sugar Plum Fairy came and hit the streets.
0: In Lou Reed's Walk on the Wild Side.
11: Looking for soul food and a place to eat.
0: Just a fun fact. That's it. But Oliver and Harvey, they were pretty good friends. They corresponded, stayed in touch when they lived in different places in the country. Actually, Harvey even loaned Oliver money sometimes because Oliver didn't have a job. He, you know, collected disability from his time in the Marines. But
10: by the beginning of the 70s,
0: when Oliver got to San Francisco, reconnected with his old friend,
10: Harvey was, shall we say, evolving into
1: a huge figure there.
10: A gay public figure.
0: Ken was actually friends with Harvey, worked on one of his campaigns.
12: I'm just thinking, like, one of the things we were talking about on the phone was about sort of the kind of two different schools or two different...
10: I was just about to segue to that.
12: Oh, perfect.
10: This other generation of gay, mostly men, was that they were content to go to tea with the mayor or public official of some kind.
0: They would show up to like a rally
10: wearing jackets and ties
0: and like ask for their rights politely.
10: They really weren't, shall we say, activists.
0: Because according to Ken, the activism came
13: peace now.
0: When in the late 60s, early 70s, you had young gay men and women
10: who came out of the Vietnam War protests into the world.
0: Took a look around.
14: The CBS News survey shows that 2 out of 3 Americans look upon homosexuals with disgust, discomfort, or fear.
10: The police are still raiding bars.
15: What they consider discrimination in jobs and housing.
10: People are still getting beaten.
16: One of whom had said, queer faggot, we're going to beat the shit out of you. Something to that effect, we're going to kill you.
10: Both violently and nonviolently.
16: Got up. In the middle of the street, they knocked me down and started beating me with their hands and their feet, their elbows, tried to muffle my screams.
10: And after a while, a body of people get to a point where they just will not take oppression anymore.
0: So,
17: oh, Harvey.
0: In came the activist like Harvey.
10: Ponytail, mustache. He was a banker turned hippie.
18: You know you're lying. You know you're changing the statements around.
10: He was very outspoken.
18: I question, what is your real motive behind it?
10: Very militant.
18: And stop this phony issue that you know is a phony issue.
10: And to Harvey,
19: we are saying that a gay person should have the right to say,
10: gay people were living in a half-life opportunity.
19: I am gay, that it is a part of society, period.
10: Not being able to be who they were.
20: Every
19: every gay person must come out. Yeah! As difficult as it is, you must tell your immediate family, you must tell your relatives, you must tell your friends if indeed they are your friends, you must tell your neighbors, you must tell the people you work with, you must tell the people in the stores you shop in, you... Once you do, you will feel so much better.
0: And so, cut back to
1: September 22nd, 1975.
0: In the blink of an eye, Oliver Sybil becomes this hero. And that same night, Oliver's friend Harvey hears about all this news
2: and kind of senses, wait, maybe there's an opportunity here. So he picks up the phone and he calls the columnist Herb Cain, a very, very well-known, well-loved gossip columnist. And Cain isn't there, so Milk leaves a message on his answering machine. And he basically says, look, I'm a friend of Oliver Sybil's. I've known him for years. Oliver Sybil worked on my campaign for supervisor. So basically, without Sybil's consent...
10: Harvey outed him.
0: Milk outed him.
3: But what was Harvey Milk thinking that he would do this?
10: Well, for Harvey...
7: I think the stereotypes, the lies, the innuendos...
10: of gay people as limp-wristed and drag queens and stuff.
7: The distortions. All gay people are child molesters.
10: Well, here's a true gay hero.
0: A square-jawed, heroic Marine.
1: Who seemed to be a sort of, like, regular, like, red-blooded American.
0: And so Harvey said, and this was written down by his biographer, who I'm quoting, it's too good an opportunity. For once we can show that gays do heroic things, not just all that caca about molesting children and hanging out in bathrooms.
3: Wasn't there somebody who said, no, you got to ask the guy for it. You can't just do that.
10: Harvey just did it.
3: Really?
10: Yeah, he just did it.
0: So Cain... in the next morning, Cain arrives at his office. He listens to the message, and Cain tries to call Sybil, but he can't reach him. But there was another guy who was a gay activist. His name was the Reverend Ray Brochiers. He was the head of what was called the Lavender Panthers. And he also independently called Herb Cain to say, oh, that guy Oliver Sybil everyone's talking about on the news, gay. So you got two independent sources, both of people who said that they were friends with Sybil and that he was gay. And for Cain, I think this was juicy. This was a juicy thing.
1: And he, let me just like go back and get this.
0: So 2 days after the assassination attempt, Cain's column comes out.
1: And the way that he wrote it up, this is the precise paragraph. One of the heroes of the day, Oliver Billy Sybil, the ex-Marine who grabbed Sarah Jane Moore's arm just as her gun was fired and thereby may have saved the president's life, was the center of midnight attention at the Red Lantern, a Golden Gate Avenue bar he favors. Reverend Ray Brochiers, head of Helping Hand Center, and gay politico Harvey Milk, who claimed to be among Sybil's close friends, described themselves as proud. Maybe this will help break the stereotype.
0: And then that day, this guy named Daryl Lemke.
8: Lemke, L-E-M-B-K-E.
0: Picks up his issue of the Chronicle, sees Herb Cain's column.
8: Read it, and I reported it to the office.
0: The office of the Los Angeles Times.
8: I was a reporter for the L.A. Times in San Francisco, and so my office told me, get an interview with Oliver Sybil.
0: But really quickly, before we get there, we actually managed to find the recording of this very specific interview in the LA Times collection at the Huntington Library in Los Angeles. And I think the reason they hung on to it was because it was kind of controversial. So the night that Cain's article comes out, Daryl goes to Oliver's house. Oliver's there.
8: Two reporters from the Sentinel were there also.
13: What is the Sentinel?
0: That right there is Daryl.
20: It's a gay newspaper.
0: So they're all sitting in Oliver's living room, and what the reporters are all wondering is, have you heard from the president?
8: The president hadn't bothered to thank him at that point.
20: The president can award what they call medals of freedom to people for outstanding acts. He offered, to have you brought back to the White House. Would you go?
21: Certainly.
20: Would you like to meet him?
13: Well, yeah, I stood in line for 3 hours to see him. Of course I'd like to meet him.
0: And that voice right there, that's Oliver.
21: He didn't have time to meet you at that occasion.
13: I don't think so.
21: Have you heard from the mayor?
13: No, I've heard from nobody.
21: No,
13: I've heard only from the press and reporters and reporters in the press, and that's...
21: Of course, you have been hard to get a hold of.
20: Of course, we really have to dig in order to get a hold of.
21: But then I'm sure the mayor could find you. He has access to police records that know where you are.
20: Okay, can we go on that round?
21: Yeah.
20: Okay.
0: Now, the reason this tape is so controversial is because, according to Oliver, before the interview began, he had said to the reporters from the Sentinel, okay, I'm going to talk to you guys about my sexuality. But then he had said to Daryl, I don't want you to write anything about that. I don't want that in a national paper. Daryl says he doesn't remember that. But then right here in this interview, this thing happens where Daryl says,
21: I'll make one more try on the gay thing.
0: I'll make one more try on the gay thing.
21: You don't want to change your mind, huh?
0: You don't want to change your mind on that.
13: No, I just don't want to change my mind on that.
20: Okay. May we quote you as saying homosexuality has nothing to do with this?
13: You can quote me as saying that if I were a homosexual or I was not, you can quote me on that. It doesn't make me any less of a man than what I am. Okay. But I think that it has nothing to do with the act or itself. So I don't think it should be pushed any further than that. That'd be cool.
0: And eventually...
13: Hey, that's great.
21: Okay.
0: Interview ends, and Daryl says that when he left that interview, he felt like when it came to Oliver's sexuality...
8: He didn't want to be quoted.
0: That was it. Like, just don't quote me on it. But still...
8: I was trying to report from all sides about it. The big side for me was... that he was a hero, and the President of the United States was very slow on the take in thanking him for saving his life.
0: And Daryl thought that Oliver's sexuality, the fact that he was gay, might have something to do with that, because just 7 months earlier...
22: On March 6th, Sergeant Leonard Matlovich disclosed to a supervising officer at Langley Air Force Base in Virginia that he was a homosexual and wanted to stay in the Air Force.
0: This Air Force sergeant named Leonard Matlovich, who had the Purple Heart, had the Bronze Star, he comes out that he's gay, and he's kicked out of the Air Force.
23: In conversations here, people say that, you know, we're discharging this queer, that queer, throwing out of the Air Force. On the inside, I just burn up with, you know, just, am I a coward here and I'm just going to stand here? And never really coming up to protection of my fellow minority group and just keeping quiet. And my conscience just wouldn't let me do it anymore. I had to come forward and say, no more America.
0: And now you've got this former Marine save the president's life, and it's 2 days later. He still hasn't heard from the president.
8: So that's when I knew.
0: So for Daryl, even though Oliver had said, don't make this about my sexuality.
8: I still thought it was a national story, and it was pretty hard to ignore it after Herb Cain had started the ball rolling.
0: So that night, after the interview, Daryl calls in his story to the LA Times office, and he uses this phrase. He says that Oliver is a former Marine who was, quote, a prominent figure in the gay community.
8: Put it down a ways in the story, but the rewrite guy put it in the lead.
24: Really?
8: And made it the big thing.
0: And so 3 days after the assassination attempt, the LA Times runs a story with the headline, no call from president, hero in Ford shooting, active among SF gays.
8: And the LA Times got a news service.
0: And so Daryl's story, it goes everywhere.
22: Another strange twist to the story.
0: Headlines are like, gay vet or homosexual hero.
22: It's been reported that the ex-Marine who deflected Mrs. Moore's shot on Monday is well known in San Francisco's gay activist circles.
0: And so it was not just running in Los Angeles, it's also running in Chicago, it's running in Dallas, it's running in Indianapolis, and it's running, you know, of all places, in Oliver Sipple's hometown in Detroit.
3: I guess what I'm wondering is if you have a guy who says, please don't talk about this, this has nothing to do with what I did yesterday, shouldn't that play some role in what you decide to write or not to write?
8: Well, no, you know, news sources are always reluctant to talk. And so I guess I took it as my duty to take up that angle, especially since it involved the President of the United States.
4: Right.
8: But
4: if you were to do it all over again, would you do anything differently?
8: I don't know. I hadn't taken into account maybe the potential harm of saying it. I don't know if I'd do it over again or not. But not able to turn back the clock for something like that.
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5: This is Radiolab. We're back with the story of Oliver Sipple from reporter-producer Latif Nasser.
6: So the assassination attempt was on Monday. And on Thursday, Sipple and his lawyer call a press conference.
7: Well, I think you all know this is Oliver Sipple, who saved the president's life, and he has a prepared statement on a subject that's appeared in the press today.
8: In the past few days, I have been asked many questions having to do with my sexual preferences, to wit. I have been asked whether or not I am gay or homosexual. This is my reply to the line in question. The first reason you are interested in me is the fact the woman who tried to shoot the president. See, I'm sorry, I'm so nervous. Excuse me.
7: This is a handwritten statement, and he's having a little difficulty reading it. We Xeroxed it in order to get it to you this afternoon.
8: The reason
7: you were interested in me is the fact that I deflected.
8: Oh, okay. I couldn't get the word there. Can we go right from whatever? My sexual orientation has nothing at all to do with saving the president's life, just as the color of my eyes or my race has nothing to do with what happened in front of the St. Francis Hotel on Tuesday. My sexuality is a part of my private life, and has no bearing on my
7: response
8: to the act of a person seeking to take the life of another. I'm first and foremost a human being who enjoys and respects life. I feel that
7: a person's worth
8: is determined by how he or she
7: responds
8: to the world in which they live, not on how or what or with whom a private life is shared.
6: He basically says, like, stop. It's kind of as simple as that.
5: Yeah.
6: But there's something else that happens in the press conference that makes the whole thing, I mean, so much more personal.
8: Finally.
6: And it actually was the very reason that Oliver called the press conference in the first place.
8: I want you to know that my mother told me today that she could not walk out of her front door or even go to church because of the pressures she feels, because of the press stories
7: concerning
8: my sexual orientation. Naturally, I never anticipated such interference with my family's relationship, when I supposedly saved the president's life.
6: Oliver would later say that when he was talking on the phone with his mother, she said to him, "I don't want to speak to you ever again."
7: And she hung up on him.
8: And also hung up.
6: Did you call him Uncle Oliver? Or?
9: Yes, I called him Uncle Oliver. Yeah.
6: This is George Sipple Jr., Oliver's nephew. He told me that most of Oliver's family stayed in Detroit. Oliver's two brothers and his dad worked together at an auto plant there.
9: They all worked for General Motors. Mm. And the stories that I've heard is that
6: The day after Oliver saved the life of President Ford,
9: they walked in and everyone wanted to like buy them a beer. You know, everybody on the factory floor was congratulating them, patting them on the back. You know, your brother's a hero, your son's a hero. When, you know, when they would take their shift break, this is the old days, right? They'd take a shift break and they'd go to the bar and everybody wanted to like buy them a round of drinks. So then the news comes out, couple of days later that he's this gay Marine and there's teasing on the factory floor.
10: Teasing?
9: Yeah.
6: And George says what happened is reporters back in Detroit just sort of descended on Oliver's parents.
9: To get more of the story. And so they kept knocking on my grandmother's door. And she, I guess, apparently told them to go away. I guess neighbors were harassing her. She thought the media was harassing her. My grandmother just said, I don't want to deal with it. And so don't come knock on the door. Leave us alone. They just wanted it to go away and we'll go back to their, you know, private lives.
6: Now, one of the things that I found, actually, after talking to George, were these interviews done with Oliver's family after the news broke that Oliver was gay. And there's just I just want to read you this one particular passage. Here, have you talked to any other members? This is from George F. Sipple, who is Oliver Sipple's brother. Have you talked to any other members of your family since September 1975 about Oliver? I mentioned it once to my father. Question. And what was his response? What did he say? And if you can remember, I was on afternoons then and I had seen him because I had come in early. And he mentioned the fact that the next person that even said he had a son named Oliver, he was going to literally break their damn neck.
11: Whoa. So his dad was like, this is his brother talking about his dad's reaction.
6: Brother talking to the dad. Yeah. And then so then the brother says, and he told me quite clearly in 2-letter words, just forget you got a brother. And I let him alone.
11: Wow.
8: I never participated such interference with my family's relationship, when I supposedly saved the president's life. This is all I have to say on this subject. Thank you very much, ladies and gentlemen. Any questions can go to the minister or to my lawyer.
12: I'd like to ask Mr. Sipple a question, if I could. What would you like to see happen now?
8: I don't know. I'm very shook up. I may even have to go even see a doctor over this. I'm very emotionally shook up, and I feel very sorry for my family, too. It's awful. Just awful. I've nothing more to say.
10: Can you tell us the story of the letter?
9: Well, I wish I would have brought it. I do have it, but I didn't bring it today.
6: The same day as that press conference, which was 3 days after the assassination attempt, Gerald Ford actually did write a letter to Oliver Sipple, which was then released publicly.
9: It's a nice letter. It's White House stationery, White House envelope. It's basically Ford telling my uncle that, you know, he's thankful to him for this heroic deed, and he signed it Jerry Ford, which I've been told that Gerald Ford signed different ways. Mm-hmm. So if he signed Jerry Ford, it meant something. It was like a personal touch.
6: Mm-hmm. We found a letter in the Gerald Ford library. It's from your uncle to the president.
9: Wow.
6: I did not know
9: about that letter.
6: Really? I have the letter right now. So the date on it is September 30th, 1975. So here's what it says. Dear Mr.
9: Wait,
6: President.
9: Wait. Yeah. You said it was what? It was when?
6: September 30th, 1975. So that would be a couple days after he got the letter from Ford.
9: This was, so obviously he got, my grandmother must have hung up on him.
6: Right.
9: And then he wrote the letter.
6: It sounds like.
9: Because he couldn't.
6: Yeah.
9: Yeah.
6: Yeah.
9: That's really interesting.
6: Well, and stop me anytime if you have thoughts or reactions. Mm-hmm. Dear Mr. President, thank you for taking the time to write to me. In view of some of the events since the unfortunate attempt on your life on Monday, September 22nd, I really appreciate your publicly thanking me. As you probably know, there have been a number of stories concerning my personal sexual orientation in the news media. These stories have caused great anguish to my parents and to the rest of my family, I am sure. My mother hung up on me when I first called her after these stories began to be published. I know you are concerned with very many matters which are too important and pressing for you to be concerned with the details of my private life. However, the unexpected and glaring publicity which has been given to my private life has very seriously disrupted my family relationships. Mr. President, it is a very hard thing to have your mother and family not want to have any contact with you. I know that your schedule is heavily occupied, but I respectfully request that you take the time to see my family or at least call my family. The telephone number is 313-680. I love my family, and I do not want to be separated from their love and companionship. Your help will be gratefully appreciated. Respectfully, Oliver W. Sipple.
9: Wow. That's sad. Sadder to think that nothing came of it. You know?
6: Yeah.
9: Yeah.

0: we tried really hard to find out if Ford ever made that call. The archivists at the Ford Library, they went through his call logs, and there was no evidence that he ever made that call. And then we talked to George Jr., and he talked to, you know, everybody in his family, and they don't remember it either. And anyway, you can't say for sure, but as far as we can tell, that call never happened. But we did find out that the same day that Oliver sent that letter back to Ford, he and his lawyer filed a $15 million lawsuit against the press.
1: Really? Saying what?
0: That the newspapers, when they publicized that he was gay without his consent, they violated his privacy.
2: Okay, walking out of Civic Center, Bert, onto Civic Center in San Francisco.
0: It's just, it's one of those cases where it pulls your head in one direction and it pulls your heart in the exact opposite direction. So we wanted to get into the legal case files, and we found them.
1: You found them?
0: We found them.
1: Where'd you find them?
2: So the clerk's office is, I guess, not surprisingly, right off City Hall.
0: They were at this court in San Francisco. And so we recruited this guy, this researcher, historian of the, you know, gay movement in San Francisco, great name, Joey Plaster. And he...
3: Okay, so I'm going to need your ID.
2: Okay.
0: Went and got the files for us. And then when we found them, it turned out there were like thousands and thousands upon thousands of pages.
2: And is that everything?
3: This is everything.
2: That's everything. Okay.
4: So the issue, you know, it's a very fundamental issue for those of us in journalism.
0: And to help us make sense of the arguments, you know, lurking in those pages.
4: What is privacy and what is invasion of privacy?
0: We talked to Dan Moraine.
4: Editorial page editor of the Sacramento Bee.
0: He actually first heard about the case in journalism school and also wrote about Oliver Sipple way back in the 1980s. So,
2: okay, so here's the first page of the file.
4: The lawsuit was against the Chronicle.
2: The case is Oliver W. Sipple. Plaintiff versus the Chronicle Publishing Company.
4: It was against the LA Times.
0: The Des Moines Register, the Chicago Sun-Times, the Denver Post, the Indianapolis Star, and the San Antonio Express.
1: Wow.
2: Let's see. So this is the deposition of Oliver W. Sipple. Let's see.
0: So one of the arguments that the lawyers for the newspapers were making is that Oliver's sexuality was not actually private.
2: Lawyer, were there any people that you knew in San Francisco in, say, September 1975? Who knew that you were homosexual? Sipple, yes. Lawyer, approximately how many people? Sipple, I have no idea. More than 10? Yes. More than 50? Yes. More than 100? Yes.
0: There were people in New York who knew he was gay. There were people in Dallas who knew he was gay. And it kind of, they settle in the, like, in the hundreds.
2: Did you tell anybody before September of 1975 that you were a homosexual? If I were asked.
0: And they make the argument, the newspaper's lawyers, that, hey, this was already somewhat public a fact.
4: But his personal business was his personal business.
2: I have never attempted to obtain publicity for the fact that I am gay or predominantly homosexual in my sexual orientation.
4: He was a private citizen.
2: I have made my home approximately 1,800 miles away from home of my parents and my family so that I could move somewhat freely in the gay community without the fact of my sexual orientation getting back to my parents and family. And it goes on.
0: But the newspapers made this other argument that was like, okay, whether or not you're living a double life, whether or not you wanted to or whether or not you had to, there's something here that's bigger than that, that's bigger than you.
4: Which was, he was a private citizen who thrust himself, as anybody would hope they would do. He went toward danger. And when he did, he also thrust himself into the public eye.
0: And a journalist, when you're in the public eye, you become something else entirely. You become a public figure.
5: Yesterday in San Francisco, a shot fired.
0: When that happened to Oliver,
4: he lost his right to privacy.
6: I'll make one more try on the gay thing.
0: And the newspapers argued when it came to Oliver's sexuality.
6: You don't want to change your mind, huh?
3: No.
4: It was news at the time.
2: It is, was, and at all pertinent times has been my judgment that Mr. Sipple's activities in the gay community are highly significant and newsworthy for two important reasons. First,
5: on March 6th, Sergeant Leonard Matlevich disclosed that he was a homosexual.
0: So, like we said, when Daryl Lemke was writing that article about Oliver, you had this big story about the U.S. Air Force trying to kick this guy, Leonard Matlevich, out because he was gay.
7: Would you like to meet him?
0: And Oliver has heard nothing from the president.
7: Yeah,
0: The president later said that that had nothing to do with Oliver being gay, but to people at the time...
2: The suggestion that the president's expression of gratitude to Sippel might have been affected by rumors of Sippel's activities in the gay community...
0: That was news.
5: News Secretary Nesson was asked if that was the reason President Ford has not yet personally thanked him.
2: Second...
1: The lies, the innuendos...
2: Sippel's public display of heroism in saving the life of the president of the United States...
1: The distortions, all gay people are child molesters...
2: ...presented an image...
4: that gay people are like everybody else, that they're heroes.
2: An image certainly contrary to the stereotype of persons associated with the gay community as weak and unheroic figures.
0: Which is to say, this is newsworthy. This is worth knowing, and it is something that the whole country wants to know, and the value of that is more than the value of, you know, this individual person's privacy.
7: Do they make it that explicitly? I mean, sort of putting it in terms of the public benefit outweighs the private privacy?
0: Yeah.
7: Hmm.
0: So Oliver's case, it dragged on for 9 years. So from 1975 to 1984, I'm quoting the judgment. The record shows that the publications were not motivated by morbid and sensational prying into appellant's private life, but rather were prompted by legitimate political concerns, i.e. to dispel the false public opinion that gays were timid, weak, and unheroic figures, and to raise the equally important political question whether the president of the United States entertained a discriminatory attitude or bias against a minority group such as homosexuals. So the court tossed Oliver's case out. He lost. He didn't get a dime.
7: I mean, if you think about it, it is weird that a journalist can just take a person's most private details and then if it feels relevant, if they can make that argument, they just put it out there.
8: If we were to go silent because somebody says, don't say that about me, then, and the government backs him up.
7: But if it's meaningful, then the person out of which the meaning is being pulled painfully has nothing to say about it? That's just weird to me.
8: It's really hard.
9: I mean, I was thinking about this, like, even sort of on the train coming over here.
0: Again, Daniel Lutzer.
9: And it's like, the thing that, like, makes journalism law so complicated and the things that make an invasion of privacy discussion so difficult is that, like, what makes something not an invasion of privacy is not that it's okay, it's that it's politically, you know, relevant. The fact that the private details of his life are politically relevant means that it's not an invasion of privacy. You know, it doesn't mean that it isn't rude or that it doesn't hurt. It means that it's an appropriate story to publish.
0: But I do think, like, why should the journalists be the only ones to decide what is newsworthy? It's not like, why is it that then journalists, you just pick up a notepad and a pencil and all of a sudden you have so much more power to say what's sayable than anybody else?
9: Well, I mean, we have this sort of long tradition of that in the United States. I mean, like, that's like what the First Amendment is. I mean, I don't know. I mean, it's like, yeah, sure. Like, it's like, why do journalists get to decide that? Well, like, who would you rather have decide it? It's not a perfect system, but it's, you know, it kind of works.
10: So is Oliver just like this?
0: This is producer Tracy Hunt, who was in on the interview.
10: Somebody whose life is basically kind of sacrificed to the altar of the First Amendment in this, like, sad way?
9: Yes. Yeah.
7: Yeah, it feels like he was sacrificed from all sides, actually.
0: Yeah, it feels like there's this one kind of man in the middle, and then there are all these forces around him, these larger-than-life forces, like the White House, there's the gay movement, there's the freedom of the press, and all these people are sort of batting around all these enormous and important abstractions, and then in the middle of it, there's this guy that just... he's trampled by all of them.
7: And so what ends up happening to him in the end?
0: Well, I'll tell you right after we take a quick break.
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7: This is Radiolab. I'm Jad Abumrad here with Robert Krulwich. Getting back now to our story from producer Elazif Nasser about Oliver Sipple, who, as we heard before the break, tried to sue a series of newspapers for outing him, lost that suit. What happened to him after that?
0: Well, apparently some people in the gay community during and after the lawsuit felt that he was trying to go back in the closet. So they sort of turned their backs on him. Surprisingly, he was friends with Harvey Milk till the end. Like, when Harvey Milk was assassinated, Oliver Sipple went to his funeral. And he did have one brother, George Sr., who stuck by him throughout, but his parents did not. And they never fully accepted the fact that he was gay. And when his mom died, it was so bad that Oliver Sipple's father didn't let him go to the funeral. And because he had so few people, I guess, at the end, and because there weren't, you know, a lot of news articles about him, and because a lot of people in the gay community from that time have died because of the AIDS crisis, it was really hard to find out what happened to Oliver Sipple in those last 5 years of his life. And the only way we could was because when we were talking to Daniel Lutzer, he mentioned this interview that he did with this guy named Wayne Friday. He was a friend of Oliver's.
9: Wayne Friday was sort of like a pillar of the community in San Francisco, like a pillar of the gay community, and then also a sort of political figure, and he was a cop, and, you know, he sort of fingers in every pie kind of thing.
0: Wayne died last year, but Daniel still had the transcript of their conversation about Oliver Sipple's last days. And so,
17: yeah, if you need time to absorb it or just sort of think about it for a second, that's fine with me.
0: We found an actor, the very gifted Gordon Pinsent, and we had him read it for us.
18: Okay, let me have a go. I forget, was it 1975, the Sarah Jane Moore? Yeah, that I met him around 73. He was a swamper at a gay bar called the Cockpit. Swamper, they used to clean the bars at night. You know, they set the bar up for the next bartender in the morning. That's what he did. He did it at two or three different bars. He was always at the bars. I'd see him. We actually became friends because we discovered we were both from Michigan. Bill was a good guy. He was just an alcoholic. I mean, he'd get his disability check once a month, and he'd go down to one of the bars in the Tenderloin where he used to hang out, was called Queen Mary's Pub. He'd go in there the day he got his check. Swear to God, he'd spend his whole check on everybody. And he'd get broke the rest of the month. He just couldn't control himself. And he was a little bit of a blowhard, you know. He'd get drunk and loud, and he'd get tossed out of bars. I used to drive him home. He had an apartment on Van Ness, had a little studio, maybe a one-bedroom on the first floor at about Turk. He'd be drunker than hell at the bar, and I'd drive him home, so I always knew where he lived. And after this thing with Ford, it really f***ed his mind up. Siffle was a broken guy after that. The whole thing worked him. The publicity of it all, and the fact that everyone knew he was a faggot, you know? He said to me a couple of times, I went to the Marine Corps and I got hurt, and now what am I known for? For being a faggot. And I'd say, no, you're not. You're known for saving the president's life. You won't be known for what you did in bed, for Christ's sake. But he would get drunk and he'd start bemoaning that. I'd sit there in the bar with him and I'd talk to him about it. Hey, man, it is what it is. But he was just down to nothing. This thing happened and it overcame him. It was too much for him to handle. And I think he got to feeling sorry for himself and his family. Just many a night I would sit in the bar with Bill Sipple and he'd cry on your shoulder and you'd say, okay, Sipple, it's time to go home. And then I'd drive him home. I remember it was raining. It was pouring rain. Bruce called me at my office over at the DA's office and said, Wayne, will you do a well-being check on Sipple for me? And I said, why? And he said, nobody's seen the dude. He hasn't been around for a while. So we go out there together, and it was raining. And I'm ringing the bell. He doesn't answer. I notice on his door there were these little stick'em things, post-its. And he had befriended this little old lady who lived next door. They kind of looked after each other. And she'd left all these notes. Bill, call me. I can't get a hold of you. So I rang the manager's bell. And there was a little Filipino guy. I showed him my badge and I said, you gotta let me in. And so he did. And the door opened and I knew what was going on. It's the smell. It's a smell you never forget. It's a sickening, sweet smell. Bill was sitting in the chair. He was bloated. He was bloated out real big. He had a bottle of Jack Daniels sitting there. And the television was still on. The coroner told me he'd been dead about 10 days, as near as they could figure. God, I didn't know he was only 47. I thought he was older than that. Anyway, I got the guy to open the door for me. And the minute he did, I said, close it. And then I had to stand there and wait for the coroner. I remember it was over here at the Campbell Funeral Home on Market Street. And then we buried him out in Golden Gate National Cemetery in San Bruno. And I remember it was very small. The casket wasn't open. The funeral was just... I mean, there were more media there than anything else, but I've seen him buy drinks for more people than were at that funeral. He could have been buried in Arlington if they'd made an issue out of it. I mean, there he was, this national icon, a gay whatever, and there were just a few people out there for the funeral.
1: I believe in human life, and I think that this country stands for human values, including life and freedom. I'm first and foremost a human being who enjoys and respects life. I feel that I feel that a person's worth is determined by how he or she responds to the world in which they live, not on how or what or with whom a private life is shared. These are my words and they're my feelings. This is all I have to say on this subject. Thank you very much, ladies and gentlemen.
8: Special thanks to Bruce T.H. Burke, to Stacey Davis at the Gerald Ford Presidential Library, to the GLBT Historical Society, Stephanie Arias at the Huntington Library, James Crammond, who's Gordon Pinson's agent.
7: Yeah, thank you to Gordon.
8: Special thanks also to Alan Jones, Denny Meyer, and Floyd Abrams. Thank you all.
7: We had original music in this story. We used a lot of music from a guy named Patrick Cowley. This music was released posthumously by the label Dark Entries. We're super grateful to them for the use of his music.
0: Hey, 2026, Latif here. A few extra notes to end on, because a few of the people in this story have passed away since we first released the episode. Daryl Lemke, the longtime LA Times reporter, died in 2020 at the age of 98. Our actor Gordon Pinsent, who read Wayne Friday's transcript at the end, he also passed away at the age of 92 in 2023. And last year, Sarah Jane Moore, the woman who tried to assassinate Ford, died at a nursing facility in Tennessee. She was 95.
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21: The Cuban people are at a crisis point. Fuel reserves are dry, food is scarce, and power most of the time is out. What does the future hold for Cuba? From WAMU and NPR in Washington, this is 1A. Hi, I'm Jen White. Today we head to the island nation just 90 miles from the coast of Florida. U.S. policy in recent months has cut Cuba off from daily necessities. But the Trump administration says the country's communist regime is responsible for the suffering of its people. The U.S. is carrying out a pressure campaign aimed at toppling leadership. Meanwhile, conditions for 10 million Cubans only worsen. What's happening now for Cuba? What comes next? And who will forge the path ahead? And we want to hear from you, especially if you have a personal connection to the island. 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
22: Live from NPR News in Washington, I'm Dan Ronan. President Trump said Thursday he wants to build a pedestrian bridge to connect the Lincoln Memorial to the Potomac River. It would yet be another of a list of buildings and renovation projects he's undertaken around Washington, D.C. NPR's Danielle Kurtzleben has more.
23: Trump teased the latest plan from the Oval Office.
24: It's called the Promenade. It'll be the Promenade. They want to call it the Trump Promenade, but I don't know if I want to do that. But it's going to be beautiful. It's a beautiful project.
23: Interior Secretary Doug Burgum explained that the bridge would go over the roads that separate the Lincoln Memorial from the nearby river. Neither Trump nor Burgum said how much the project would cost or where the funding would come from. This year, Trump has also torn down the White House East Wing to build a ballroom that he has said will include a military complex underneath. He has also set in motion plans to build a massive arch across the river from the Lincoln Memorial. Danielle Kurtzleben, NPR News, The White House.
22: Russian President Vladimir Putin says his country will increase its air defenses to counter the recent Ukrainian drone attacks, which have reached deep inside Russia, including the city of St. Petersburg. Russia's air defense missiles failed to shoot those drones down. The attacks have cast a large cloud over a major Russian economic forum underway in Putin's hometown. Speaking at the White House, President Trump once again called for an end to the more than four-year-old war.
24: They're going to make compromises. I suggested those compromises. And, you know, we've had a lot to do with it. We'd love to see their two very good people. They're two very, incredible countries, beautiful countries. They've got to stop.
22: Meanwhile, Russia's President Vladimir Zelensky is proposing a face-to-face meeting with him and Putin. President Trump says he supports the idea. And in Washington, the House on Thursday passed an $8 billion aid package for Ukraine, and the House called for additional economic sanctions against Russia. Regulators of the Postal Service say the self-funding mailing agency is no longer expected to run out of money. NPR's Hansi Lo Wang reports it comes as the post office stopped making payments to its retirement plan.
2: With people sending a lot less mail compared to decades ago, Postmaster General David Steiner told Congress back in March that the U.S. Postal Service was on track to be out of money and have to stop deliveries within a year. But the acting chair of the Postal Regulatory Commission, Robert Taub, now tells a House Oversight Subcommittee that regulators have suspended requirements for USPS to make around $15 billion in retirement payments over the next few years.
3: The commission's action offers some breathing room and extends the time before the Postal Service's reported insolvency and the stated crisis of stopping mail delivery to at least another several years, provided the Postal Service makes judicious decisions about its expenditures starting now.
2: USPS is a financial supporter of NPR. Hansi Lo Wang, NPR News.
22: And you're listening to NPR News. The National Transportation Safety Board says the pilots of a United Airlines flight that struck a light pole on the New Jersey Turnpike while landing on May 3rd were flying too low and slow during the final approach. Debris from the light pole struck a tractor trailer. The driver was injured. Dash cam video from the truck went viral. None of the 231 people on the Venice, Italy to Newark flight were injured. The plane landed safely. A flesh-eating fly has been found in Texas. It's an outbreak of the New World screwworm. It could be devastating to the cattle industry. NPR's Ping Wong reports.
4: The New World screwworm is a parasitic fly that feeds on livestock and other animals. It was a scourge on the U.S. cattle industry in the early 1900s until it was eradicated in the 1960s by the release of many sterile flies to slow their reproduction. Now,

0: This music was composed by Ben Steinmetz, a student of Canterbury School. You heard it here on WBOI.
1: This is 1A. I'm Jen White. Cuba is in crisis. Power outages stretch up to 20 hours a day, forcing people to jump into action to do daily tasks when the lights come on, often in the middle of the night. Trash is piling up on the streets, food is scarce, and oil is running out, all while the United States is turning up the pressure on the island nation's communist government. In late May, the Justice Department indicted 95-year-old former President Raul Castro on murder charges. This was the latest in a string of recent efforts to oust the current regime, including an executive order expanding sanctions and an effective blockade on oil.
2: Other presidents have looked at this for 50, 60 years doing something, and it looks like I'll be the one that does it.
1: What happens next for Cuba and its people who are suffering through this humanitarian crisis? And where does the United States fit into the story? Joining us now from South Florida is Francis Robles, international correspondent for The New York Times. Francis, welcome.
3: Thanks so much for having me, Jen.
1: We also want to hear from you. Have you been following the crisis in Cuba? Do you have a personal connection to the island? What do you think the United States should do? Email us at 1A@WAMU.org. And a note, we also invited the State Department to participate in this conversation, but it declined. Francis, in the past few weeks, the Trump administration has intensified a campaign aimed at unseating Cuba's leadership. Let's start with what happened most recently. On Friday, U.S. and Cuban military officials met outside of Guantanamo Bay. Why was this meeting significant?
3: It's really significant because it takes place in the context of heightened actions by the Trump administration, clearly designed to topple this government. It takes place in the middle of just something that's just staggering, watching all this military buildup in the region and all these constant threats.
1: Are you able to tell us anything about what happened during that meeting, what was discussed?
3: No, that is not something that that they talk about publicly.
1: Well, in late May, the Justice Department indicted Raul Castro, again, the former president of Cuba, on charges connected to the downing of a civilian plane back in 1996. What more can you tell us about the charges and their timing 30 years after that incident?
3: It's really interesting. I spent a lot of time trying to talk to former prosecutors to find out the answer to that question. Not so much why now. We know why now because Trump said so. But why not before? And the real sense from people that are closely involved in these cases is that before they didn't have the political will. So in that sense, Trump is actually 100% right, that he's the one that made the decision. We're moving forward now, no matter what it takes.
1: So the indictment was announced on Cuba's Independence Day at the Freedom Tower in Miami. There were local politicians in attendance, which is unusual for a criminal indictment. What did you make of the optics of that moment?
3: I think it was really problematic for the Department of Justice. You know, it gave the Cuban government a lot of talking points, you know, to say, look at this circus that they had. You know, there were hors d'oeuvres. There were officials that had nothing to do with the administration of justice. I think it was really problematic for it to look like a party.
1: Well, Secretary of State Marco Rubio's parents immigrated from Cuba in the 1950s. In late May, he released a video in Spanish speaking directly to the Cuban people about the new sanctions and the Trump administration's goals. He said that, quote,

0: President Trump is offering a new path between the U.S. and a new Cuba.
1: Una nueva Cuba, donde ustedes,
2: a new Cuba where you, and not just the Communist Party of Cuba, can own a television station or a newspaper. A new Cuba where you can complain about a failing system without fear of going to jail or being forced to leave your island. And a new Cuba where you have a real opportunity to choose who governs your country and vote to replace them if they're not doing a good job.
0: Well, Francis, I want to talk about Rubio in a moment, but first, again, a reminder, the Trump administration has also imposed what amounts to an energy blockade on Cuba. Now Cuba says it's exhausted its reserves. Explain the steps the U.S. took to get to this point.
3: What the Cuban what the United States government did in January when they removed Nicolas Maduro from Venezuela is that they took extraordinary control over Venezuela's oil decisions. So the oil that Venezuela had been sending to Cuba stopped. That was a huge, huge blow for Cuba. The second thing they did that was very important was announce tariffs to any other country that wants to give oil to Cuba. So Cuba, you know, they do produce some percentage of oil of their own, but they were depending on international borderline donations for 2/3 of their oil needs. And so that was just a tremendous, tremendous blow. You're seeing a paralyzation of everything, of buses, of cars, of businesses, you know, where power maybe would have gone out 8 hours a day. Now it's out 22 hours a day. It was a tremendous, tremendous move on the Trump administration's part.
0: Now, Secretary of State Marco Rubio has been the face of the Trump administration and much of its efforts in Cuba. How are people on the island receiving Rubio as the administration's messenger?
3: I think that really depends on the person's age bracket. I think a lot of the older people are kind of resentful and this is outrageous and they shouldn't be doing these kinds of measures. And I think that the younger people are more likely to blame the Cuban government itself and welcome actions by the Trump administration.
0: And how is Rubio's family history shaping the Trump administration's actions on the island and also the messaging?
3: I think it's really important for the Trump administration to have someone who is Cuban-American, who has that credibility. Although, you know, there's a big question mark in his backstory. Mm-hmm. For many years, he kind of gave the impression that his family had fled the Castro regime, and that turned out later to not exactly be true. The timeline did not quite add up. But still, he has cred. They can't take that away from him.
0: Mm. It's a bigger question, Francis, when we look at the actions that the Trump administration has taken thus far. How specific has the administration been about its goal and what it wants from Cuba?
3: That's a really good question. And I think that they have been a little fuzzy on a couple of points. There's a sense that, yes, they want regime change, but is that what's being communicated to the Cuban government? You know, from us, from our reporting, was that they wanted the president to step down, but they were kind of wishy-washy in terms of, well, you know, maybe some of these other folks can stick around as long as our other priorities are seen through. And the Trump administration will at the same time say, no, no, no, we're looking for regime change. So that's really unclear whether they are going to accept a situation like you have in Venezuela, where the U.S. gets to call the shots, but a lot of the same players are still in place. Mm-hmm. That is the big, big question, especially in Miami. In Miami, they want all these players gone. And I don't know that the Trump administration is going to insist on that, frankly.
0: Well, here's what President Miguel Díaz-Canel said when interviewed by Meet the Press in May. He was asked if he would be willing to step down if it meant saving Cuba.
4: In Cuba, the people who are in leadership position is not elected by the U.S. government, and they don't have a mandate from the U.S. government.
0: Now, the U.S. has been in contact with the Cuban government at multiple levels in recent months. The CIA director met with Raul Castro's grandson, and again, there was that meeting at Guantanamo. Francis, who are some of the other key players right now in Cuba?
3: The key player who has emerged in all of this is Raul Castro's grandson. It's a remarkable, his name is Raul Rodriguez. He's known as El Cangrejo, which means the crab. He's a remarkable figure because he's actually never held public office, and he's known to live more of a flashy lifestyle. His social media images are often, you know, on boats and wearing nice watches and things of that nature. But I think he's considered kind of a friendly actor, because clearly, based on, you know, the boats and the watches, et cetera, he does want an opening, an economic opening in Cuba where those kinds of things are more available to more Cubans. On the other hand, you know, his second surname is Castro. So is he going to be an acceptable person in all of this going forward? I don't know. But he has been a key player in the talks with Washington.
0: Well, in late May, the U.S. Navy moved the aircraft carrier, the USS Nimitz, through Caribbean waters. According to classified intelligence shared with Axios, Cuba has acquired more than 300 military drones and recently begun discussing plans to use them to attack the U.S. base at Guantanamo Bay, U.S. military vessels, possibly Key West, 90 miles north of Havana. How serious is the possibility of military action at this point?
3: One of the things that everyone says is when it comes to the Trump administration, you really can't rule anything out. You know, it's not like they haven't done before. So who knows? You know, so they indicted Raul Castro. Are they going to go get him? You know, he's 95 years old. And that is a big question mark. And it's a question mark that I don't think anybody outside of the Pentagon can really answer right now. As for the Cuban government making preparations, I mean, I think, you know, if a president of another country keeps saying, hey, we're going to go in there and take that country for our own taking, I think it's sort of natural for them to be doing those kinds of preparations.
0: We're talking to Frances Robles, international correspondent for The New York Times. Coming up, a reporter who has been living inside Cuba reports on what daily life looks like right now for ordinary Cubans. And we'd love to hear from you. 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We'll be right back.

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6: This is 1A. I'm Jen White. We're discussing the crisis in Cuba. The island nation 90 miles from Florida is out of fuel, food is scarce, and the lights are off for 20-plus hours a day. We're hearing from you. Diane emailed, "Stop the embargo. The intense suffering is criminal. They present no threat, yet have provided us with so much good via their medical research and vaccines and cancer treatments." If you or your family are from Cuba, we want to hear from you, too. What do you want the rest of the U.S. to understand about what's happening there? Our email is 1A@WAMU.org. Let's get back to our guests. We're here with Francis Robles of the New York Times, and let's add a few more voices to the conversation. Ed Augustin is a foreign correspondent based in Cuba who's contributed recently as a freelance reporter to the New York Times, and he joins us from Havana. Ed, welcome to the program.
7: Great to be here.
6: Joining us from Miami is Sebastian Arcos, director of the Institute for Cuban Studies at Florida International University. He's also a former political prisoner who spent 30 years in Cuba. Sebastian, welcome to 1A.
8: Thank you for the invitation.
6: And joining us from Boston, Massachusetts, is Tania Bruguera, a Cuban-born artist and activist and senior lecturer at Harvard University. She's been banned from returning to Cuba since 2021. Tania, welcome.
9: Thank you for having me.
6: And a note that we also invited the State Department to participate in this conversation, but it declined. Ed, you are living and reporting from Cuba. What is daily life like right now?
7: Well, it's been very, very tough for Cubans for a long time. I think that the pandemic in 2020, the country never really recovered that from that because it got hit by the same time. With the pandemic at the same time as they got hit by a powerful wave of sanctions by the first Trump administration. The Biden administration broadly kept those in place. Ever since then, there's been huge power cuts, food insecurity that was always shaky has gone up. And people have just been really, really sad. This used to be a happy-go-lucky place before the pandemic and never really recovered from the pandemic, first point. Second of all, ever since the oil blockade that the Trump administration has had on the island started in January. We're now into the fifth month. The level of suffering that I'm seeing on the ground is just enormous, enormous. People are increasingly struggling to put food on the table. Hunger is increasing. Food production is going down. The suffering specifically from the urban poor is really something to behold because the food is simply not getting to market. You know, it's not getting from the countryside where it's produced, mainly that food that still is produced here, to the urban poor. The bodega system, maligned by many, has kept the most vulnerable alive. In Santiago de Cuba, the main city in the east last month, most people I spoke to did not receive anything for the first time in living memory. And that translates into hunger. And hungry people get sick more easily and die more easily. Final point, Cuba's public health system is falling apart. More people are dying because of this oil blockade. Doctors aren't getting to work. Patients are struggling to get there because there's no buses, because there's no diesel. And so if you go into a Cuban hospital right now, it can seem eerily calm. You don't see an A&E ward, an accident emergency ward, with loads of people or blood or anything. It looks calm, but it's because people are getting ill and dying in their houses. Final point, the cleaners are increasingly struggling to get to work because, again, there's no buses. That's leading to more sepsis in pregnant mothers and babies. And according to people in maternity hospitals, doctors there, more infants are dying just because of that.
10: When we talk about the energy crisis, what types of decisions are people making to try to cook, warm their homes? How are they managing that piece of it?
7: They don't have much decision. They're having fewer and fewer decisions. A new rhythm of life is being imposed on them by this situation. So, for example, in Havana, lots of people receive cooking gas that's piped into their house, right? Like I imagine it is for most of your viewers. In the rest of the country, that doesn't happen. Everybody relies on these little gas canisters that they used to pick up once a month. Ever since the US energy blockade, almost nobody in the country has received their cooking gas canister. We're talking about upwards of 9 million people. They can't cook. They're going back to cooking with wood or charcoal, if they can afford it. They're coughing as they go. They have to do that. Otherwise, somebody told me, if I don't do this, I don't eat. Is that a choice? I guess you could choose not to cook on wood and die, but people see it as what they have to do to survive. Other point, with electricity, a lot of Cubans have got hot plates, Some of them were given by the government in the early 2000s at knockdown prices. A lot of Cubans use old rice cookers and kind of convert them into makeshift hot plates, right, using the filament that warms the rice, if you know what I mean. Well, if you've got a power cut, if you've got power for only 3 hours a day and you don't know when it's going to come on, you have to organize your whole life around when the power might come on. And whenever it comes on, you're going to cook. So I know plenty of Cubans here in Havana that sleep now with their fan on and with the light switch on, so that whenever the light kicks on, even if it's 2, 3, 4, 5 in the morning, they get up and they cook the rice and beans if they've got them for the whole day. And they don't cook for the next day because the fridges don't refrigerate anymore and they know that the food will spoil. So people are adapting by force of necessity, and it's survival. And they're doing less and less economic work, partially because they can't get to work, but also there's just a social contract and understanding that you're going to stay at home and wait till the power cut gets on. You're not going to go and do your job for the state that hardly pays and miss the opportunity to cook for your family.
10: Sebastian and Tanya, I'd like to briefly hear from both of you as well on this. What are you hearing from your friends and family in Cuba about daily life? Sebastian?
8: Well, what the reporter described is quite accurate. I follow one particular person in Cuba. I don't have any family left there. But I follow Joanny Sanchez, who writes for 14 y Medio, an independent newspaper that she directs. And Joanny has a daily column describing life in Havana. And it's terrible. Conditions there are terrible. There are mountains of garbage. People are burning the garbage in the streets. People are cooking in the middle of the street using wood. Cuba is essentially back to the first decade of the 20th century, right after independence. The way it looks, there are no cars in the streets. All you see are horse-drawn carts or bicycles. Inflation is now extraordinary. Just yesterday, you could get 600 Cuban pesos for $1. But it's very important for your listener to understand this. This tragedy did not begin 6 months ago with the increase of sanctions by the United States. this is something that has been happening for the last 30 years. After the collapse of the Soviet Union, the Cuban economy collapsed 40% and never recovered. It has been going downwards ever since. The primary reason for this crisis is the Cuban regime's resistance to implement any kind of structural economic reform. We're not even talking about political reform.
10: Tanya, I want to bring Tanya in here as well, and we'll circle back to the Cuban government in a moment. Tanya, what are you hearing?
9: Yeah, I agree with what the previous guests have said. And the conversation with my friends and family in Cuba have changed. At the beginning, it was trying to call for help, you know, whether it is material help, sending money, sending medicines and resources, to a kind of feeling of complete lack of hope. To yesterday, I talked to one of my friends who is there, and what she says is that, when are they coming? Have you heard anything? Mm. If they don't come soon, I will go personally and bring them here. And it was a joke, but it also tells you the level of desperation, because in Cuba now the discussions are not ideological, they are not about nationalism, they are not about, it's about pure survival. The conversations are not academics, they are about survival, how they will survive this. And funny enough, yesterday, one of the chats I am with my friends, activist friends, they send a photo of a grandma, who is the official newspaper, photo of an article in July 16, 1966, and the title was, "The Electricity Shortage is a Temporary Problem." Just to put a little bit of context.
10: Mm. Well, to help us make sense of this moment and Sebastian, I think this is where you were headed. It helps to understand the Cuban government itself. Again, a communist system that's been in power for more than 60 years. What should we know about how Cuba's government operates and why it's endured? Sebastian?
8: This is a typical totalitarian regime. It's very hierarchical, very top-down. It usually has one leader at the top. Everybody follows that leader. In this case, we're talking about Raul Castro. Never mind that he's 95 years old. He is the paramount leader. He has the historical legitimacy, and people follow what he wants. He holds the political and the military security power. It's important to understand that. It's a very opaque system. You cannot look into it like we did in Venezuela and identify a player that we can work with ahead of time. It's impossible. It will cost that person's life if the United States are able to identify someone like that. So it's very uncertain how to proceed with a regime like that, other than something similar to what happened in Iran, eliminating a layer or two of leadership and allowing the opportunity for new leadership, someone in the mid-ranks. We don't know who that person is, probably a gray apparatchik within the system, to rise up and be the willing person to negotiate a transition. Mm-hmm. What is important to understand is that the regime is extremely rigid, mm-hmm. extremely repressive, and...
10: Well, I want to bring Francis in here as well, because Francis Sebastian points to Iran, but as we see in Iran, the Ayatollah's son actually came into power there, so not the choice the Trump administration would have wanted. But go ahead.
11: I think one thing that's really important to remember, you talked about how did the Cuban government manage to endure. Let's remember that they've been in power for 67 years. And very important, for decades, they had help from the Soviet Union. And then for decades, that they had help from Venezuela. And so what's very, very different about this moment is that there is no international actor stepping up to keep Cuba afloat, and can they endure without it? That's the gamble that the Trump administration is really pushing, to say, you know what, without that help, they're going to fall, and they're going to fall on our watch.
10: We're talking to Francis Robles and Ed Augustine, who have reported recently on Cuba for the New York Times. Also with us, Sebastian Arcos, director of the Institute for Cuban Studies at Florida International University, and Tanya Bruguera, artist, activist, and lecturer at Harvard University. We're also hearing from you, Brad emailed, the U.S. needs to back off from Cuba. We are responsible for their downfall. We have carried out destructive sanctions for too many decades. We seem to think we have the power to determine other nations' futures. The U.S. needs to back off from Cuba, Iran, and other destructive involvement. Well, let's hear from President Trump. Here he is speaking 2 weeks ago.
12: Look, it's a failed country. Everybody knows it. They don't have electricity. They don't have money. They don't have really anything. They don't have food. And we're going to help them along, and we're going to help them because the people, because number one, I want to help them. I don't want to, on a humanitarian basis.
10: There is this debate about how much responsibility the United States bears for the conditions Cubans are living through right now, given recent actions. Sebastian already shared that he thinks this really lies at the feet of the Cuban regime. Tanya, how do you think about that question?
9: Well, I think what happened is that the Cuban political system has survived through a combination of political control, economic dependency, constant surveillance, making illegal any civic society, any independent groups that wanted to legalize. And there is a big culture of self-censorship that has existed for decades. Even your family is taking the role of a police, saying, shut up, don't say what you think. What has happened is all of this had cracked in the recent years. And everything that has been happening that now the people in the United States and other countries have discovered have been something activists have been fighting against and try to create spaces to converse with the government, to change stuff. And the response has always been being in prison or exiled.
10: We got this question from Dee, who emails, my son's grandmother lives in Cuba, and she recently had a stroke. We are very worried about her. What is going on with patients in need of care? Ed, I'll come to you as someone reporting from Havana. What can you share with Dee?
7: The Cuban medical system is fraying rapidly, collapsing perhaps, under the weight of this oil blockade. And just to push back gently against what Sebastian says, of course, he's correct that the Cuban government bears an awful lot of responsibility for the economic straits that the country's in. There's consensus internationally. There's consensus amongst Cuban allies. There's almost consensus within the Communist Party itself that the model they have is defunct, moribund, and doesn't work. So that's no doubt true. But the context that the Cuban state has to take decisions in and try to make sure that the power stays on, try to make sure that people eat, try to make sure that public health works to some degree, is overwhelmingly determined by the United States. The United States is the only superpower in the world still. It's 90 miles away. It's so close to Cuba that one amazing woman even swam the distance. It's Cuba's natural trading partner. And therefore, Cuba, as the target of modern history's longest ever campaign of economic warfare, because that's what sanctions are. They aim to cripple the economy of a third world country, of a poor country. Obviously, that's going to play a huge role.
10: Well, let's pause here. We'll pick up the conversation after the break. We're speaking to freelance contributor Ed Augustine and New York Times reporter Francis Robles. Also with us, Sebastian Arcos, director of the Institute for Cuban Studies at Florida International University, and Tanya Bruguera, artist, activist, and lecturer at Harvard University. Still to come, how Cuba fits into the Trump administration's broader foreign policy and what a post-regime Cuba could look like. That's just ahead. This is 1A.

0: Senators try to use an immigration spending bill that President Trump wants to block spending Trump also wanted. 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So what's the solution? On the next Morning Edition from NPR News.
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7: Back to our conversation in a moment, but first a word about Monday's installment of our weekly series, If You Can Keep It, when we'll talk to The Atlantic's Helen Lewis about masculinism. It's a growing form of misogyny in right-wing U.S. politics, centered around beliefs like women should no longer have the right to vote separately from their husbands and wanting to outlaw no-fault divorce. The movement includes Doug Wilson, the prominent pastor of a church that counts Secretary of Defense Pete Hegseth as a member. We look at how this strain of politics has become more common in MAGA Republican politics and among right-wing influencers, and what it means for our broader political system. If you've noticed a growing trend of anti-feminist or anti-diversity, equity, and inclusion ideology among people you know or where you live, what have you seen? Leave us a voicemail at 855-236-1A1A. What do you believe are the consequences of a politics where those with some of the loudest megaphones support policies that roll back the rights of women? Again, the number is 855-236-1212, or leave a message with our app, 1A Vox Pop, and we'll get to your thoughts on Monday. Now back to our discussion about the crisis in Cuba. We're here with Francis Robles and Ed Augustin, who are reporting on the topic for the New York Times, as well as Sebastian Arcos, director of the Institute for Cuban Studies at Florida International University, and Tanya Bruguera, artist, activist, and lecturer at Harvard University. We're also hearing from you. Jerry emailed, the United States is acting like a bully all over the world. The situation is particularly egregious as it relates to Cuba. There is absolutely no reason for the United States to put the Cuban people under this amount of stress and strain. We also heard from Lenny, who emailed, we of Cuban ancestry are both amused and angry to see and hear about Cuba's brutal conditions as if they were new or caused by the blockade. Where have you all been for the last decades? The blockade is a decades-old excuse. The real reason is the brutal, murderous, racist, communist dictatorship that has been oppressing the Cuban people for almost 60 years. Ed, I'll let you pick up your point from before the break, because you were talking about the context of the moment and the responsibility borne by the communist regime in Cuba and by the Trump administration for this moment.
8: Yeah, thanks a lot. I mean, it's really, really simple. One of the emails you read out, they're right. The Cuban government does use it as an excuse. It's an excuse to wash your hands of any responsibility if you're managing a country wrong. Sebastian's right that this didn't start yesterday. None of that is to say that stopping oil getting into a country is not destroying the economy and immiserating an entire people. It's just common sense. Pick any country in the world. If you stop energy getting into that country, whether it's capitalist, communist, well-managed, badly-managed, transparent, or opaque, people are going to die because every single country in the world relies on energy, relies on oil. In any country in the world, more people would be dying. In any country in the world, less people would be getting to hospitals. In any country in the world, there'd be less agricultural production. And in any country in the world, there'd be less distribution of food and medicine. It's really just common sense. And I know there's a big political project in the United States. Marco Rubio, a few years ago, said that there's no embargo. He said a few weeks ago, there's no oil blockade per se. This is denialism. You know, we have Holocaust denialism, we have climate change denialism. This is a denial of facts. And the fact that the Cuban government also bears responsibility, and they've used it historically as an excuse, and that the blockade has existed before, is not to say that upping the blockade and literally stopping all but all oil coming in is not creating huge things. And by the way, it's killing people, it's killing civilians, it's killing the weakest by definition. To deny this is, I mean, you may as well be saying the moon is made of cheese.
9: We got this question from Tia, who emailed, what does Cuba have that Trump might want? Francis, any thoughts?
10: That's a funny question. I've actually asked many people that question. And the most cynical and common response that I get is maybe he wants to put his name on the hotels in Varadero. That's not my answer, but that's the answer that I get when I ask that question. I want to follow up on something that Ed said, and also the person who wrote into the show. It's so interesting to me how muddled all of this is. Ed and I had a story over the weekend about the garbage. You know, the garbage has become the symbol of the Trump administration's oil blockade. You know, look, they don't have any gasoline, they don't have any diesel, they can't pick up the trash. Look at these huge piles of trash. So I sat down to write that story, and what I found were academic studies and even news reports in the Cuban media that dated back to 2014. So about how their inability to pick up the trash. And so I was really struck by that. I wasn't expecting that. I mean, so there's no question. It would be foolish to believe that the oil blockade is not aggravating that situation. It absolutely is. But it's also a product of years and years of bad management. One of the studies I read said, one of the recommendations is to have designated garbage pickup routes. What? You don't have designated garbage pickup routes? So it just shows how muddled it all is. It's everybody has skin in this game.
9: We got this
10: when it goes around.
9: Yeah. We got this from Pete in Pennsylvania, who says, if we gradually open up as per the Obama plan, the regime would eventually dilute. If we continue the Trump plan, the regime could crumble. The difference is the humanitarian cost. Which method would cost less financially, humanitarian, and democratically? And Tanya and Sebastian, I'd like to hear both of your responses to that message. Tanya, I'll come to you first.
11: I think when Obama opened up the relationship, there was hope. The hope was that anything could happen, the impossible could happen, because Cuba and the U.S. could be working together. That fell. And it fell in part because the Cuban government was a trickster and was trying to get away with things that is not what they negotiated with the United States. But the other thing is, now people have hope again. And the hope is to survive, to live the next day, to live for the next month, for the next year. So what we can say is that the Cuban government is a bully and treats its own people as a bully, and they only respond to bigger bully, and that's what it is. And I want to clarify that there is a misconception that when Cubans criticize the Cuban regime, they are actually defending the U.S. government. That is a complete myth, and it has nothing to do one thing with each other. So I think it's important that while we understand that this is not a perfect situation, and that we understand that the future of Cuba should be in the hands of the Cubans, it seems for the activists, for the civic society, for the journalists, for people working in institutions in Cuba who try to make change, everything has been tried and nothing has worked.
9: Sebastian, your thought about the humanitarian cost of the current plan compared to what we saw under President Obama?
12: I have to agree completely with what Tania said. And this is a very difficult decision to make because you are waiting human lives. And it's not easy to wait human lives. The way most Cubans are looking at this is the regime has cost Cuba a lot over the last 70 years. It is time, perhaps, to pay a little higher price in the next few months to get rid of a regime that had fundamentally destroyed the Cuban nation. 2.5 million Cubans have fled the island since 2020. That's 20% of the Cuban population. It used to be 11 million, it's now 8 million people. The Cuban regime cannot sustain the level of public service at a decent level because they prefer to build hotels for foreign tourists that will pay their bills. They are driving Mercedes in Havana while the rest of the Cubans are riding bikes. That's the kind of regime that we have. So it's an exchange between should we deal with this regime for another 40 years or should we get rid of them today? Mm-hmm. The price to pay is significant in both cases.
9: Well, Francis, I think it gets back to this question about the Trump administration's plans for the island. And if this humanitarian crisis continues and eventually the regime falls, what happens the day after in Cuba?
10: I mean, that's a really huge question. That's the big question that everyone wants an answer to. I think it's also no coincidence that it's, what's today? Today's the 4th of June. It's getting really hot in South Florida and in Cuba. And that is historically the time period in Cuba when you have had kind of uprisings from people. It has been in the summer when it's extraordinarily hot. There's no power. I think that the Trump administration is kind of banking on that. And so, okay, let's say people take to the streets and let's say the Cuban government, you know, either has a negotiated quote unquote surrender or topples, then what? Then what? I mean, I think the fear is that then those people jump on boats and rafts and whatever else and make their way to the United States. I don't know that that's still going to happen, but that's the big fear that I think is driving some of this geopolitical planning.
9: Ed, from your position in Havana, do you see any indication that the Cuban people right now who are just making basic day-to-day decisions about survival are in a position to or have the wherewithal to mount some sort of resistance or opposition?
8: Well, predicting the future is always very difficult, and these are very uncertain times. Francis highlighted how internationally isolated Cuba is, and that it doesn't look right now that there's many nations willing to send oil. So what will happen this summer is key. Francis is right that historically when there have been protests back in the 1990s, back in 2021, significant protests, it's been in the summer. I agree with Tania that the society is not thinking in terms of ideology right now. People are just up to their eyeballs in problems. And the debate about whether it's the blockade or whether it's the government or whether the communists are robbing or not, this is irrelevant to most people's lives. People are saturated by it. They've heard this debate forever. It's polarized. It's boring. Everyone's already got their politics fixed. You know, the reasoning with people doesn't tend to work. And they don't care. They're focusing, as people have said, on survival. And I think the Trump administration's regime change strategy, in a sense, hinges on that. They're hoping that they'll be able to reduce material living conditions enough so that people will rise up and they'll put the Cuban government or regime, if you prefer, in a bind. Do they let those protests grow and get media scrutiny on them and have popular pressure lead to a potential overthrow? Or do they repress them with violence? And that could play out two ways. If it played out, you know, it could lead to bigger protests, as has happened, you know, in other countries, or it could quash, as normally happens, frankly, when states repress. But there's another prong of the regime change strategy, which is basically trying to crack the leadership. I think Sebastian mentioned that. He's talking about assassination attempts, see if new strata of the regime occur, very opaque, as he correctly mentioned. No one has an idea. In Iran, that hasn't worked out well. You've got more of a hardliner that's emerged because of that, and the regime is very, very angry and less disposed, less open, less willing to do what the United States wants because it's a nationalist country. Cuba is also a nationalist country. The indication I'm getting, I don't have contacts with the ruling clique, which says something about Cuba, right? I've been a correspondent there for over 10 years. But I do speak to a lot of diplomats and business people that do. The message I'm getting loud and clear is that they're not going to go along with this. They see this as surrender. They see this as a matter of pride. They see this as national dignity. They see this as Cuba fighting for Cuba. They don't see this in terms of freedom and human rights, as often is present in the United States. And so the people at the top, they're willing to stick it out. So I think it's worth pointing out the historical context. Mm-hmm. We might be seeing a new government. We might be seeing a democratic government within a few weeks, months. But history would suggest to be cautious about that. Ever since the 1960s, first the Eisenhower administration, then the Kennedy administration, and many administrations after were sure that the regime was about to collapse imminently. It's been two-thirds of a century. And as Donald Trump said when he was running for president the first time, it's been 50 years, folks. It was at that time. Now it's 67. This is a tough cookie to crack. And for people like Sebastian, who are implicitly saying it's worth people dying in the short term, he didn't say dying, but that's what we're seeing on the ground here, because a better future is around the corner, I'd caution against that. Read history books.
9: Well, Sebastian and Tanya, I want to end with your voices. And Sebastian, I'm sure you want to respond to Ed there, but I also want to hear where you're finding hope for Cuba in this moment and what you hope to see.
12: Hope is everywhere. I mean, you can see it here in Miami. You can see it in Yoani Sanchez's chronicles from Havana. People are at an edge, such an edge of desperation in Cuba, that they are willing to pay a price. We're not waiting human lives for one solution or the other. It's just that we are here because this regime has resisted every attempt at reform, at dialogue, at conversations. They missed opportunities with Obama. They missed opportunities after the collapse of the Soviet Union. They have resisted all of these opportunities to move. Mm-hmm. That's why we're here.
9: Well, I want to give Tanya a moment to share her thoughts as well as we wrap up here. Tanya, where are you finding hope, or what do you hope for the island?
11: Thing is, I would like to see not only the United States, but other countries, Europe, Latin America, to show solidarity with the people, not with the government, not with the regime, not with the people in power. And also, I want to say that anything will be better than whatever is happening right now in Cuba. And whatever happens to the Cuban regime is a result of their own doing.
9: We just scratched the surface of this story, so we will certainly revisit it in a future program. We've been speaking to Tanya Bruguera. She's an artist, activist, and lecturer at Harvard University. Also with us today, Sebastian Arcos, director of the Institute for Cuban Studies at Florida International University. Also with us, New York Times international correspondent Francis Robles and freelance contributor Ed Augustin. Thanks to you all. Today's producer was Avery Jessa Chapnick. This program comes to you from WAMU, part of American University in Washington, distributed by NPR. I'm Jen White. Todd Zwillick is with you tomorrow for the Friday News Roundup. Hope you tune in. Thanks for listening, and we'll talk more soon. This is 1A.

0: State Rubio claims the U.S. operation in Iran is done as both sides continue to strike. On the next International Friday News Roundup, the latest on Iran talks and new questions about whether President Trump ignored warnings about the Strait of Hormuz, plus protests in Kenya over the handling of the Ebola outbreak. The News Roundup, next time on 1A. 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
5: It's Morning Edition from NPR News. I'm Michelle Martin.
6: And I'm Steve Inskeep. The Senate has passed a bill overnight that funds immigration enforcement. It took them 18 hours.
5: It was almost a party line vote. Just one Republican opposed. Lawmakers failed to approve amendments blocking President Trump's agreement with himself to establish a $1.8 billion fund. Democrats were outraged by the agreement. Many Republicans said they were too, but most voted to block amendments that would displease the president.
6: NPR congressional correspondent Barbara Sprunt has been up just about all night. Barbara, good morning.
7: Hey, good morning, Steve.
6: Okay. Okay, I want to talk about the amendments Michelle mentioned, but what is the underlying bill that just passed?
7: Right. So if we cast back to earlier this year, Senate Democrats blocked funding the Department of Homeland Security over concerns about the way it was conducting immigration enforcement, specifically after federal agents killed two protesters in Minneapolis. Eventually, at the end of April, after a long shutdown, Congress funded the department everything except immigration enforcement, and Republicans decided to use a budget tool called reconciliation in order to fund that, to fund ICE, to fund Border Patrol, in a separate bill. And this is that bill. It would fund those agencies for 3 years.
6: 3 years for the rest of Trump's presidency. Congress wouldn't have to vote on it again. This is a thing the president really wanted, and Democrats took the opportunity to offer amendments to that. What happened?
7: That's right. Well, you know, it's interesting. I mean, in this Votorama scenario, both parties can offer amendments, get the other party on the record on various things. And the thing that was most interesting to me were these amendments where there was crossover support. You know, there was some Republican support for an amendment to restrict funding for President Trump's ballroom, another one of his big projects, for example. But the subject that came up again and again was the Trump administration's earlier proposal to create that nearly $2 billion settlement fund you were mentioning to pay out supporters who say they've been persecuted by the government. There was a proposal from Senate Minority Leader Chuck Schumer to prevent that creation altogether. It failed, but three Republicans, including senators in tough races in Ohio and Alaska, voted with Democrats. Another proposal would have redirected the money from that fund to fraud enforcement. That had more Republican support. And another interesting one, Republicans writ large voted against amendment that would prohibit payouts from any weaponization fund to people convicted of insulting law enforcement on January 6th. Eight Republicans did join Democrats in voting for it, but it ultimately did not pass.
6: Okay, all those amendments failed. The bill did pass. Why did it get to be so difficult?
7: You know, in large part because of the White House. There was bipartisan pushback at that anti-weaponization fund. The acting attorney general said it's not going to move forward, which seemed to satisfy senators. But then the president told reporters he didn't actually know if it was scrapped or not. And he said that knowing that there are these Republican senators who are uncomfortable with the idea. So this moment for congressional Republicans is about passing this priority after all this time. But it's also a moment where there's this increasing tension and conflict with the White House. And I don't think that's stopping anytime soon.
6: Although it seems that the tension is resolved again and again with Republicans just obeying. I just want to note, Barbara, back on Monday, our own Eric McDaniel told us that as many as 30 Senate Republicans were ready to vote against Trump's fund. And then we get to actually voting, and want to

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4: Good morning. How much distance has really opened between President Trump and his party? Some of his recent actions have dismayed Republicans in Congress, though many still find it hard to vote against him. It's Morning Edition from NPR News. John Bolton reached a plea agreement with prosecutors. I'm Michelle Martin.
5: And I'm Steve Inskeep. President Trump's former national security advisor and longtime critic was accused of mishandling classified information. So what are the terms now? Also, why are Albanians protesting the building of a luxury resort backed by Trump's son-in-law? And Michigan parents push back against vaccine exemption rules. It's Friday, June 5th. This day in 2002, Elizabeth Smart, then 14 years old, was abducted and later found and rescued safely. The news is next.
4: Live from NPR News in Washington, I'm Korva Coleman. After a marathon 18-hour vote, the Senate has passed a bill providing nearly $70 billion in immigration enforcement funds. As NPR's Barbara Sprunt reports, the vote showcased some divisions among Republicans.
6: The bill provides roughly $70 billion for immigration enforcement. Alaska Senator Lisa Murkowski was the only Republican who voted no. Many amendments proposed during the Votorama were focused on the Trump administration's proposal to create an anti-weaponization fund to pay out supporters who claim they've been wronged by the government. The fund drew bipartisan criticism, but all amendments to block the fund were defeated. A handful of Republicans joined Senate Democrats in voting to prevent construction of President Trump's ballroom, and the package now heads to the House, which could take it up as early as Monday. Barbara Sprunt, NPR News, the Capitol.
4: President Trump has announced a $700 million investment in coal, the Mountain West News Bureau's Hannah Mersbach reports.
7: U.S. coal production has declined by more than half in the past two decades. Now, Trump says he'll extend the life of 13 coal plants nationwide, plus open two new ones, restart another, and open a terminal in Oakland, California. That could export coal from western states such as Wyoming, whose Governor Mark Gordon says that'll help access the Asian market.
8: So to be able to open that Oakland port is absolutely essential for the lifeblood of our state and for our coal mines.
7: Supporters say Trump's latest coal investment will help keep electricity prices down, while the Environmental Defense Fund says it'll do the opposite and increase pollution. It comes as the administration blocks further development of wind and solar. For NPR News, I'm Hannah Mersbach in Jackson, Wyoming.
4: Officials in Romania say a maritime drone has been found in one of its ports on the Black Sea. It was in the civil port. The Romanian Defense Ministry says the drone self-detonated. There were no injuries. It's not known who owns this drone. A week ago, a Russian drone crashed into an apartment building in eastern Romania, hurting two people. China's leader Xi Jinping will visit North Korea next week. NPR's Jennifer Pak reports from Shanghai.
9: Xi's visit comes after a parade of world leaders and diplomats visiting Beijing last month, including Iran, the U.S., Russia, and Pakistan. China is trying to project an image of a key global player who can engage with all sides. Same time, Beijing is keen to reassert its close ties with Pyongyang to counter Russia's influence. North Korea is under heavy economic sanctions because of its nuclear and missile development. China is North Korea's biggest trade partner, but in recent years, Pyongyang has been sending troops and munitions to fuel Russia's war in Ukraine in exchange for Russian oil, food, and potentially weapons technology. Jennifer Pak, NPR News, Shanghai.
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3: It's 6:04. Live from Fort Wayne, I'm Brianna Barrow with WBOI News. Some Indiana farmers are seeing much bigger tax assessments on barns, grain bins, and other agricultural buildings. As WFIU's Clayton Baumgarth reports, Farm Bureau leaders say the increases are driven by updated construction cost estimates.
10: Indiana Farm Bureau's Ryan Hoff says farm building assessments across Indiana are rising after the state updated farm cost tables.
11: This year's update to the cost tables the assessors use are the first to fully reflect the cost inflation since COVID.
10: Hoff says higher construction costs have pushed up assessed values statewide for agricultural buildings. The increases come as many farmers are already facing low commodity prices and higher input costs.
11: Every farmer will have invested differently based on what their operation looks like. So the more buildings you have, the harder this hits you.
10: Indiana Farm Bureau plans to pursue legislation next year to reduce the tax burden on agricultural structures. For WFIU News, I'm Clayton Baumgarth.
3: Indiana teens will soon be able to get their driver's licenses a little bit earlier. WFYI's Caroline Beck reports on the change to the law going into effect on July 1st.
4: Teenagers currently have to wait until they are 16 and 90 days old to officially get their driver's license. The new law passed by the legislature earlier this year cuts out the 90 days, allowing teens to get their license on their 16th birthday. Teens must still complete a written test, vision test, and a driving test to earn their license. They must also hold a learner's permit for 180 days and successfully complete a driver's ed course. Teens must also submit a signed log of supervised driving they did while under the learner's permit. Governor Mike Braun said this is a common sense change and will give more families flexibility.

in popular coastal areas like the Florida Keys are priced out of housing and have trouble making ends meet. More on that story in 15 minutes on WBOI. Right now it is 62 degrees in Defiance, 66 degrees in Warsaw, 63 degrees in Kendallville, and 62 degrees here in Fort Wayne this morning. Today will be mostly sunny with a high near 88. This evening will bring scattered showers and thunderstorms and a low around 67. 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It's 6:07.

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It's 6:19 and I'm Brianna Barrow. Happy to have you with us. 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Right now it is 62 degrees in Defiance, 66 degrees in Warsaw, 63 degrees in Kendallville, and 62 degrees here in Fort Wayne this morning. Today you can expect sunshine all day long and will warm up to a high of 88 by this afternoon. This evening, temperatures will fall to a low around 67 degrees, followed by a 90% chance of scattered showers and thunderstorms overnight. Thank you for joining us for Morning Edition. It's 6:20.

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1: Death Cab for Cutie frontman Ben Gibbard was working on the band's latest project while going through a divorce. But he says he didn't want to write from a place of anger.
2: It was far more interesting to just sit with the fallout of it and write about it from a place of trying to make some sense of it for myself.
1: 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I just stare.
3: This afternoon from 4 to 6:30 on WBOI. And I'm Brianna Barrow. President Trump's former national security advisor, John Bolton, now a vocal critic of the president, has agreed to plead guilty to mishandling classified information. More on that story just ahead on WBOI. Headlines are next. It's 6:30.
4: Live from NPR News in Washington, I'm Dave Mattingly. The Senate has agreed to fund federal immigration enforcement for the next 3 years through the end of President Trump's second term. The vote was 52-47, with one Republican voting with Democrats. The $70 billion package funds U.S. Immigration and Customs Enforcement as well as the Border Patrol. It now heads to the House. Hezbollah is rejecting a renewed ceasefire announced this week by the Israeli and Lebanese governments. The militant group wants Israel to withdraw its forces, as NPR's Jane Arraf reports.
5: The leader of the Iran-backed group, which was not part of the talks, said in a statement that negotiations between Lebanon and Israel were, quote, absurd, humiliating, and insulting. The two countries agreed Wednesday in Washington to a ceasefire that stipulated that Hezbollah, but not Israel, stop attacks. The agreement also called for a demilitarized zone in parts of southern Lebanon, now occupied by Israeli forces. Hezbollah leader Naim Qassem said the demand for its fighters to leave southern Lebanon while under attack would mean, quote, surrender, defeat, and achieving the enemy's goals. Jane Arraf, NPR News, Beirut.
4: Iran has cited Israeli military operations in southern Lebanon as a factor in efforts to extend its ceasefire with the U.S. This is NPR News from Washington. Ukraine's President Volodymyr Zelensky is proposing face-to-face talks with Russian President Vladimir Putin to try to end their war. Zelensky called for the meeting in an open letter addressed to Putin. President Trump is endorsing a Zelensky-Putin meeting, saying yesterday they should get it done. A new poll from NPR and Ipsos finds teachers across the U.S. are concerned about how artificial intelligence will affect students as AI plays a larger role in the classroom. Lee Gaines reports.
6: Nearly 3 in 4 educators say they believe AI has bigger implications for education than past technological innovations like the internet or computers. Mallory Newell is a senior vice president with Ipsos.
7: We're in an environment where teachers feel like this is going to fundamentally reshape the future of education moving forward.
6: The poll shows students aren't widely using AI in the classroom, at least not yet. Meanwhile, a majority of teachers say they've used AI to help with their own work tasks. But more than half say AI makes it harder for students to learn critical thinking skills. And the majority also think AI is mostly just a shortcut for students to avoid doing more work. For NPR News, I'm Lee Gaines.
4: American Airlines says it's temporarily suspending some of its summer routes because of high jet fuel prices. I'm Dave Mattingly, NPR News in Washington.
3: Best-selling author Shelby Van Pelt, whose novel Remarkably Bright Creatures has captivated readers around the world and is now a Netflix film, spoke with me about her writing process, what the movie got right about Marcellus the Octopus, and why she believes books are a magical shortcut to deeper friendships. 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
8: It's Morning Edition from NPR News. I'm Michelle Martin.
9: And I'm Steve Inskeep. John Bolton agreed to plead guilty.
8: Bolton once served as President Trump's national security advisor. He later became a tough critic of the president's. His plea for mishandling classified information would resolve the criminal case the Justice Department brought against Bolton last year.
9: NPR Justice correspondent Ryan Lucas has the unclassified version of this story. He's in our studio, Studio 31. Ryan, thanks for coming by.
10: Good morning, Steve.
9: What were the charges against Bolton?
10: So look, Bolton was indicted in October on 18 criminal counts for retention and transmission of national defense information. And the allegations in the indictment date to his time as national security advisor, as you said, in Trump's first term. Now, prosecutors say that Bolton regularly took handwritten notes about what he was doing on a daily basis as national security advisor. So things that he was hearing in meetings with U.S. intelligence officials, military officials, or in talks with foreign leaders. And then he would send that very sensitive information, some of it highly classified, to two family members, either in text messages or in email. And I will also say that FBI agents discovered digital or printed copies of some of that at his home.
9: Okay, so lots of evidence to back up the allegations. What is the agreement then?
10: So first off, it's important to say that this is a tentative plea deal. It would still have to be signed off on by a judge. But a person familiar with the matter tells me that under the plea deal, Bolton would plead guilty to a single count of retaining classified information. He would also face a fine of a little more than $2 million. And he could face anywhere from zero prison time to up to 5 years in prison. But that is much, much less than if he had taken this case to trial and been found guilty. Now, a judge, as I said, has to still approve any plea deal. And ultimately, it's the judge who's going to decide on Bolton's sentence. Now, I reached out to the Justice Department. It declined to comment other than referring me to a court notice scheduling a rearrangement for Bolton at the end of the month. And that is something that often signals that a plea deal has been agreed to.
9: People will remember the backstory here. The FBI searched President Trump's residence when he was out of office a few years ago. He was found to be keeping classified information on a stage, in a bathroom. The case against him was thrown out by a judge that he appointed. Now, is there some irony that Trump's Justice Department, that he closely controls, would pursue Bolton over classified information?
10: Well, look, Bolton has said that he thinks that he is being targeted for political reasons, for being a very outspoken critic of President Trump. Mm-hmm. That is Bolton's view. But look, former prosecutors, former senior intelligence officials who I have spoken with think that this case against Bolton has real legal merit. The investigation, it's important to say, began under the Biden administration. It continued under Trump. The indictment is 26 pages long. It has detailed allegations in it. And it's important to say that the process that led to Bolton's indictment was normal. And that is very different from, say, the first prosecution of former FBI Director James Comey or New York State Attorney General Letitia James. Remember, they were indicted last year after Trump publicly called on the Justice Department to go after them.
9: Right.
10: Career prosecutors thought those cases were weak. They were overruled. And ultimately, those cases were tossed after court found the prosecutor who secured them was unlawfully put in place. So the list of the president's perceived enemies who have been targeted by the Justice Department is long. And one of the side effects of the Justice Department that is seen as targeting political enemies is that even when an investigation is legitimate, it can be perceived by the public as being driven by politics and revenge.
9: Ryan, thanks for the insights and for going through the differences there. Really appreciate it.
10: Thank you.
9: NPR's Ryan Lucas.
8: The U.S. has counted about 2,000 measles cases so far this year. Still, more parents than ever before are opting their kids out of vaccines. Michigan used to have one of the highest school vaccination exemption rates, so public officials made it harder for parents to opt out. It worked until it didn't. Kate Wells with our partner KFF Health News explains.
11: Michigan is a state where you can opt your kid out of vaccines for pretty much any reason. And so for many years, if you were trying to register your kid for school and you forgot to get them that tetanus booster.
12: You know, at the last minute, oops, I forgot to do this. I'm just going to sign a waiver and be done with it.
11: Norm Hess is the executive director of the Michigan Association for Local Public Health.
12: That's not really the way we want parents to make decisions on this issue.
11: So in 2014, health officials created a new rule for parents wanting a waiver for religious or personal reasons. The parents first had to attend a vaccine education session at the local health department in person.
13: Essentially listen to an educational session and then sign a waiver that goes into their record.
11: Dr. Juan Marquez is a local county medical director in the Ann Arbor area. Initially, this new process worked. Fewer parents were getting these waivers. But some parents felt like these education sessions were insulting. Jennifer Wartz is a Republican state representative. At a vaccine choice rally last year, she talked about her experience as a mom attending an education session.
14: It was very demeaning. I had a very negative experience there simply because we made the choices that we felt were best for each one of our children.
11: Then when the pandemic hit, the anger and animosity around lockdowns and mandates really spilled into these sessions. Marquez, the county medical director, says they became unsafe for staff.
13: You can imagine to come through a session, sit through, have somebody yell at you or, you know, just say not nice things to your face and just kind of sit through hours of that. It's demoralizing.
11: Last fall at a high school north of Detroit, a dad refused to get the waiver for his kids. The school said, look, to keep them legally enrolled here, we need that waiver. This led to a series of confrontations and the principal called the police. The sheriff's deputy even drove to the dad's house. Here's the deputy, Kevin Smith, during a follow-up call with the dad as recorded on his body cam.
15: You got to go through the health department and do their stupid 10-minute course and sign your stupid waiver to have your kids enrolled.
11: This year, health officials in that county, St. Clair County, decided to just flat out drop this requirement. It's now the first county to make vaccine waivers available entirely online. Dr. Remington Nevin is the medical director.
16: Parents who have felt coerced, parents who have felt pressured into getting vaccines, they are going to experience a new era of vaccine choice in St. Clair County.
11: And state health officials are not fighting the change. In fact, the state has helped more than 30 counties switch to online education sessions. Here's a clip from the online session the state helped develop.
17: For diseases that spread easily, a few unvaccinated people can start an outbreak.
11: After that, parents still have to go to their local health department, but only to get the waiver signed. The goal now is to try to meet people where they are, offer information, and don't burn bridges. But the growing number of people opting out of vaccines worries Dr. Natasha Bagdasarian, the state's chief medical executive, especially given recent measles outbreaks in Michigan.
18: When one of these measles cases ends up in a low immunization community, that's when the ember really has a chance to expand and become a wildfire.
11: She says in some Michigan schools now, as many as 70% of students are not fully vaccinated. In Ann Arbor, Michigan, I'm Kate Wells.
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21: Four Republicans break with their party in a call to end the Iran war. On the next Friday news roundup, is the tide shifting in Washington on Iran 3 months in? The anti-weaponization fund is halted after outrage from both parties, plus big winners and losers from Tuesday's primaries. We round up the week's biggest stories next time on 1A. 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
3: Thank you for joining us for Morning Edition. Right now it is 63 degrees in Defiance, 60 degrees in Warsaw, 62 degrees in Kendallville, and 62 degrees here in Fort Wayne. Today you can expect sunny skies and a high near 88 this afternoon. This evening, temperatures will fall to a low around 67 with a 90% chance of showers and thunderstorms expected overnight. 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
1: President Trump refused to say his now defunct anti-weaponization fund is gone for good. 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
9: Good morning. I'm Steve Inskeep. Officials in Australia seized $150,000 worth of contraband. The illegal goods were cockroaches.
8: Ew.
9: Yeah, they're cheap feed for lizards. And somebody was breeding them. They're also an invasive species, you don't say. And on those grounds, police seized the roaches. The haul amounted to 100,000 roaches, some as big as your palm. It's Morning Edition.
3: It's 6:45. Live from Fort Wayne, I'm Brianna Barrow with WBOI News. Best-selling author Shelby Van Pelt stopped by WBOI to speak with us about her new novel, Remarkably Bright Creatures, that has captivated readers around the world and is now a Netflix film. We talked about her writing process, what the movie got right about Marcellus the Octopus, and why she believes that books are a magical shortcut to deeper friendships. Best-selling author Shelby Van Pelt, whose debut novel, Remarkably Bright Creatures, captured readers' hearts with its unforgettable characters, its humor, and its humanity. Shelby, thank you so much for being here.
23: My pleasure. Thanks for having me.
3: So, what brings you to the Hoosier State?
23: Well, I am doing a book talk today up in Kendallville. And it's actually, I've been doing a lot of these this spring. I've been doing a lot of events promoting the film that just came out. And this is like my last book event for the next few months. So it's kind of like, it's a little bittersweet. I love doing these things. But yeah, it's going to be really good.
3: I'm sure it's a little kind of maybe weird is maybe the wrong word, but it's probably pretty cool to have something that was just an idea in your mind now being widely consumed by readers. And what's that like?
23: Oh, it's absolutely weird. Yeah, I mean, you know, I can pinpoint specific scenes that I wrote. It's like, I remember I was sitting at my kitchen table when I wrote that, you know, and then to see it on the page published is one thing and, you know, go to all these events around the country and talk about it. But then it's like another level when it comes out as a film and you see it on screen.
3: What are the major differences between the movie and the book for you?
23: I feel like the movie did a really good job of like sticking to the major plot points. There's not a lot of big plot difference between the book and the movie. But I think where they diverge is that there's just a lot more detail in the book. So there's a lot more like backstory on the characters. And a lot of that is like streamlined in the movie, which it kind of has to be to fit in, you know, an hour and 45 minutes.
3: Is there anything that the movie really got right that you just saw really come to life out of the page on screen?
23: Well, they got the characters right, definitely. And that was so much more important to me than is this scene for scene the same as the book. You know, they can have a lot of leeway, I think, with some of those minor plot points if they get the characters right. And they absolutely did. You know, you're not going to be able to train an octopus to act for you. So a lot of the Marcellus that's in the movie is CG. But the standard that they held themselves to was they wanted it to look real. They wanted you to not be able to tell the difference between the computer-generated octopus and the actual octopus in the movie. And I have to tell you, I cannot tell the difference. Like, it's that good.
3: What is your writing process like?
23: Well, I think it varies author to author. And for me, it sort of it's continuing to vary from like project to project. I feel like I'm still sort of learning what my process is. You know, Remarkably Bright Creatures was my first book. When I was writing Remarkably Bright Creatures, I truly never thought anyone was going to read it. And that's not just me being like trying to be humble. Like the odds in publishing are just like not in your favor for a debut novelist. I kind of tell myself that when I was sitting there and I would be stuck and I'm like, okay, well, this is ridiculous. Like this octopus is like doing this thing and whatever. No one's ever going to read it, Shelby. Just write it. And now I can't really say that to myself. So I have to really kind of get out of my own way when I sit down to write and stop thinking about what are people going to think about it and just try to write the story that I want to write. And that can be, in some ways, more challenging than it was the first time around. I think there's a freedom in that not knowing how the all of this works. Is an oversimplification, but you know, the plotters are the people who have the outline and like the note cards and like they know what their story is going to be before they sit down to write it. And then the pantsers are the people that go by the seat of their pants. And I am much more on the pantser side of that spectrum, not necessarily because I want to be, but because I think that's just how my brain works. So much of the fun and the joy in writing for me is discovering what the story is.
5: How else has this whole, all of the success with everything, how else has it impacted or changed you?
23: Oh my gosh. I mean, I'm just so, this is truly my dream job. I feel so grateful to be able to, you know, not only, you know, write a book and have it published, but to be able to like go out into the world and do events like the one up in Kendallville today, where I get to meet people and hear some of their stories, and just like watching a community sort of come together around a book is such a special thing. And I feel like I kind of didn't really appreciate that before I got to be sort of on the other side of it. You know, just seeing even like to the level of like your local book club, like I think that's such a special thing when people can come together over a book. And I think that books kind of have a magical way of almost being like a shortcut to like deeper friendships. And I know I experienced this with my book club. It's like we talk about things that never would come up among this particular group of people if we didn't have a book or a story to talk about.
5: Thank you so much for being so generous with your time today. We appreciate it.
23: Always happy to support public radio.
5: Find an extended version of that conversation at WBOI.org. A calf in Texas has been infected with larvae of a flesh-eating fly called a New World screwworm. The Department of Agriculture is on the case.
6: We've established a 20-kilometer control area, a zone around the detection.
5: It is the first time in decades that the parasite has threatened the U.S. cattle industry. More on that story in 20 minutes on WBOI. Thank you for joining us for Morning Edition. It's 6:51.
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24: From Marketplace, I'm Nancy Marshall-Genzer in Washington. A week from today, if nothing changes, SpaceX will go public in what's expected to be the biggest IPO ever. Anthropic has also filed for an IPO. OpenAI is moving in that direction, too. With all the hype around these companies, should retail investors, that is, regular people, get in on these IPOs or not? Marketplace's Samantha Fields reports.
25: When Apple went public in 1980, shares were $22. If you'd bought $1,000 worth back then and held it, you would have about $3 million today. Kathleen Hanley at Lehigh University says buying and holding is generally a good investing strategy. But with these big hyped IPOs,
26: I think many investors think, oh, I'm going to, you know, make a huge profit off this and sell it right away.
25: And she says that often doesn't work out for regular people, most of whom can only buy stock on the secondary market once the price has already shot up.
26: For the most part, one should not expect short-run profits right after trading. We know that many of these firms underperform,
25: meaning their share price declines after they go public. Jay Ritter directs the IPO initiative at the University of Florida. He says for all the Apples, Amazons, and Nvidias of the world,
27: there have also, over the years, been hundreds of other highly touted tech companies that now you never have heard of because they haven't lived up to all of the potential.
25: As for SpaceX, Anthropic, and OpenAI,
27: these are great companies. A great company doesn't automatically mean it's a great investment.
25: When the initial valuation and stock price is so high, Ritter says it can take a long time to pay off. Take Apple.
27: It jumped on the first day of trading about 30%.
25: And then he says it largely underperformed for the next two decades. I'm Samantha Fields for Marketplace.
24: Anthropic is urging the biggest AI developers to agree ahead of time on how to respond if AI systems learn how to improve themselves quickly. Anthropic wants to create a plan for a coordinated slowdown or pause in development. Marketplace's Nova Safo has more.
0: Anthropic touted the growing capabilities of its own artificial intelligence while announcing that its research arm, the Anthropic Institute, is studying ways to slow down AI development in case of a need for a global coordinated response. The startup warned of full recursive self-improvement. In plain language, AI autonomously building its own next version. That is currently not possible, Anthropic said, and it's not inevitable AI will ever reach that capability. But it's urging so-called frontier labs to agree to a coordinated response, adding that a unilateral pause by one company alone would have limited impact. In February, Anthropic loosened its own safety standards around when to deploy new AI versions, saying it risked getting left behind by competitors. I'm Nova Safo for Marketplace.
24: Let's do the numbers. The Dow, S&P, and NASDAQ futures are mixed in the 1 to 8 tenths% range, with the Dow future up 72 points. The 10-year Treasury yield is up at 4.48%.
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24: If the tag on your shirt says Made in Italy, there's a good chance it comes from a small city of just under 200,000 people near Florence. Prato, Italy is where thousands of companies produce clothes and accessories for brands from fast fashion to luxury goods. Brands like Gucci, Zara, and Fendi. Many of the workers making these things are immigrants working long hours with few or no benefits. Alisa Roth reports on how some of those workers are organizing to fight for better conditions.
4: The tents sit in the hot sun on a side street in the industrial area of Prato. Inside them, there are jumbled mattresses, blankets, and sleeping bags. Francesca Ciuffi is an organizer with the union suit Cobas.
10: Basically, we place ourselves in front of the factories and we stay there 24/7 and we block the production until we get a result.
4: They're camped out in front of a factory that presses and packages finished clothes. Its metal doors closed and locked, shut down by the strike. In 2024, companies in Prato exported more than $2 billion worth of textiles and clothing all over the world. But factories like this one don't produce a whole shirt or a pair of pants. The industry here has been broken down into small components that are subcontracted and sub-subcontracted out. So one company might sew the front of the shirt to the back, another sews on the sleeves. All that subcontracting means the brands may not know how workers down the chain are treated.
12: You have 100 components, and each factory only make one component, so you need all of them to function properly.
4: Sheng Liu studies the global apparel industry at the University of Delaware. He says the fractured nature of the industry in Prato makes it nimble. Brands can respond to customer demand quickly.
12: But at the same time, if even one of them cannot produce the products on time, the entire supply chain can be disrupted.
4: Sitting in front of the factory, I met Abdul Rahman. He's an immigrant from Pakistan who works for another company, sewing on buttons and putting tags on clothes. Until that company unionized last year, he was working 12 hours a day, 7 days a week.
13: If you are sick, there is no sick leave exists.
4: Like Rahman, most of the factory workers in Prato are immigrants from outside Europe, which makes them vulnerable to exploitation. The strikes are working, slowly. But Francesca Ciuffi, the organizer, says the union also wants to include the brands in the negotiations.
10: Those at the top of the supply chains are those who really have the power.
4: The power, she says, to guarantee fair working conditions here. In Prato, Italy, I'm Alisa Roth for Marketplace.
24: And in Washington, I'm Nancy Marshall-Genzer with the Marketplace Morning Report from APM, American Public Media.
5: 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The Indiana Department of Natural Resources hosted a ribbon-cutting ceremony Thursday to celebrate 43 playground projects across the state. WFYI's Zach Bundy has more on that story coming up during our WBOI newscast at 7:04. Thank you for spending some of your Friday morning with us here on 89.1 WBOI. It's 7 o'clock.

0: Good morning. It took senators more than 18 hours of voting to pass a Republican bill funding immigration enforcement. Amendments to block President Trump's $1.8 billion lawfare fund failed. It's Morning Edition from NPR News. Many companies in the United States have collected and shared employee data with the federal government. I'm Steve Inskeep.
1: And I'm Michelle Martin. Its goal is to prevent worker discrimination, but now the Trump administration wants to put an end to it. Also, the return of a flesh-eating screwworm has Texas cattle farmers worried. And a new HBO documentary tells the story of legendary R&B band Earth, Wind & Fire. A. Martinez spoke to three band members. It is Friday, June 5th. On this day in 1975, Egypt reopened the Suez Canal to international shipping 8 years after it was closed due to the Six-Day War with Israel. News is next.
2: Live from NPR News in Washington, I'm Corva Coleman. The Senate has passed a bill that spends $70 billion to fund federal immigration enforcement efforts. Democrats put up numerous amendments that were all blocked by Republicans. One amendment blocked was a proposal to stop a nearly $2 billion Justice Department fund. It would pay people who claim they've been persecuted by the federal government. President Trump is facing some headwinds. His choice for acting director of national intelligence, Bill Pulte, is facing criticism for not having any experience in the field. Gas prices remain high because of the war. At the same time, many of Trump's candidates have won Republican primary elections this year. And NPR's Franco Ordonez says the president could still see growing support.
3: He's come back so many times before, after the 2020 election, after the January 6 riots. And frankly, a lot could change in the next few months, especially if the war in Iran ends and gas prices go down. I mean, Trump could be looking better politically if the economy improves.
2: NPR's Franco Ordonez reporting. President Trump says he is building a pedestrian bridge to connect the Lincoln Memorial to the Potomac River. It would be yet another on a list of building and renovation projects the president has undertaken around Washington, D.C. NPR's Danielle Kurtzleben has more.
4: Trump teased the latest plan from the Oval Office.
5: It's called the Promenade. It'll be the Promenade. They want to call it the Trump Promenade, but I don't know if I want to do that. But it's going to be beautiful. It's a beautiful project.
4: Interior Secretary Doug Burgum explained that the bridge would go over the roads that separate the Lincoln Memorial from the nearby river. Neither Trump nor Burgum said how much the project would cost or where the funding would come from. This year, Trump has also torn down the White House East Wing to build a ballroom that he has said will include a military complex underneath. He has also set in motion plans to build a massive arch across the river from the Lincoln Memorial. Danielle Kurtzleben, NPR News, The White House.
2: Kenya's president has defended his administration's decision to allow the U.S. to set up an Ebola quarantine facility in the East African nation. As Michael Koloki reports, deadly protests have erupted over this.
6: Speaking in South Africa, Kenya's President William Ruto described the decision by his government to allow the U.S. to set up the quarantine facility as, quote, the right thing. Last week, the White House had said that the U.S. was setting up a facility in Kenya where Americans who had been exposed to Ebola would be quarantined. A Kenyan court later temporarily suspended plans to set up the facility. Earlier this week, protests against the quarantine center were held in the Kenyan capital, Nairobi, and the town of Nanyuki, where two people were killed. Meanwhile, East Africa's regional economic bloc, the EAC, said that mobile Ebola testing medical labs had been deployed to some member nations, including Uganda and the Democratic Republic of Congo, which have both declared an outbreak of the disease. For NPR News, I'm Michael Kaluk in Nairobi.
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7: It's 7:04. Live from Fort Wayne, I'm Brianna Barrow with WBOI News. The Indiana Department of Natural Resources hosted a ribbon-cutting ceremony Thursday to celebrate 43 playground projects across the state. WFYI's Zach Bundy has more.
8: People gathered on the grass next to the newly updated Shafter Playground at Fort Harrison State Park as children played in the background. Governor Mike Braun spoke about the importance of Indiana State Park improvements.
9: It's a golden opportunity to take something that is really, I think, unique across the country and take it to that next level.
8: The playground updates are funded through a Lilly Endowment grant with $11 million invested to addressing aging equipment and improve accessibility. I'm Zach Bundy in Indianapolis.
7: Indiana University is building a new campus in the nation's capital. WFIU's Aubrey Wright has more on IU's plans in D.C.
10: IU officially launched its new campus in Washington, D.C. after a private ribbon-cutting ceremony Tuesday night. The university purchased an 8-story building on Massachusetts Avenue for what it calls the Capitol Campus. The university says it's going to be a centralized location for existing programs and business ventures in D.C. Don DeMaria is the executive director of the Capitol Campus.
11: The new opportunities in D.C., the connections with alumni, the opportunity to live here on Embassy Row is just unparalleled, and they will leave with a network of connections, memorable experiences, and friends that will last a lifetime from that experience.
10: The campus includes student housing and meeting spaces. IU already has civic and political programs for students in the city. For WFIU, I'm Aubrey Wright.
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7: 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NPR's Zay Martinez speaks with band members Philip Bailey, Verdine White, and Ralph Johnson. That's coming up.

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1: 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It's great to be with you for Morning Edition here on 89.1 WBOI. I'm Brianna Barrow. The midterms are looming, and some Republicans are no longer on board with everything President Trump does.
2: Republicans are not necessarily looking to create daylight, but willing to tolerate daylight where it makes political sense for them.
1: More on why certain GOP lawmakers are now finding their own voices. That's in 20 minutes on WBOI. Thank you for joining us for Morning Edition here on WBOI. It's 7:50.

0: This is Brianna Barrow. 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Indiana teens will soon be able to get their driver's licenses a little bit earlier. 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
1: Good morning. How much distance has really opened between President Trump and his party? Some of his recent actions have dismayed Republicans in Congress, though many still find it hard to vote against him. It's Morning Edition from NPR News. John Bolton reached a plea agreement with prosecutors. I'm Michelle Martin.
2: And I'm Steve Inskeep. President Trump's former national security advisor and longtime critic was accused of mishandling classified information. So what are the terms now? Also, why are Albanians protesting the building of a luxury resort backed by Trump's son-in-law? And Michigan parents push back against vaccine exemption rules. It's Friday, June 5th. This day in 2002, Elizabeth Smart, then 14 years old, was abducted and later found and rescued safely. The news is next.
3: Live from NPR News in Washington, I'm Corva Coleman. The Senate has passed a huge measure that will fund federal immigration efforts for 3 years. It's worth about $70 billion. The Senate debate lasted about 18 hours, and in the end, it was a near party-line vote. Democrats tried to add an amendment that would block one of President Trump's priorities. That's to create a nearly $2 billion fund to pay people who claim they were targeted by the federal government. But NPR's Barbara Sprunt says that amendment failed.
4: There was bipartisan pushback at that anti-weaponization fund. The acting attorney general said it's not going to move forward, which seemed to satisfy senators. But then the president told reporters he didn't actually know if it was scrapped or not. And he said that knowing that there are these Republican senators who are uncomfortable with the idea. So this moment for congressional Republicans is about passing this priority after all this time. But it's also a moment where there's this increasing tension and conflict with the White House. And I don't think that's stopping anytime soon.
3: NPR's Barbara Sprunt reporting. Just a week after a Russian drone crashed into an apartment building in eastern Romania, an armed drone exploded in a Romanian port. Terry Schultz says there were no injuries or major damage.
5: The Romanian Defense Ministry says the naval drone self-detonated mid-morning after being detected earlier by authorities who closed off the area in the civilian port of Constanta. While Romanian officials have not yet revealed whether the drone was Russian or Ukrainian, they did confirm it was not one of their own and described it as being of the type used in the war in Ukraine. Romanian President Nicolae Dan was on his way to a European Union summit when the incident occurred, and he wrote on X that, quote, such particularly serious situations are the direct consequences of the war of aggression unleashed by Russia against Ukraine. EU Commission President Ursula von der Leyen echoed that, expressing solidarity with Romania and saying Europe urgently needs more anti-drone capabilities. For NPR News, I'm Terry Schultz in Brussels.
3: In the U.S., rising mortgage rates are dragging down the spring home buying season. According to the online real estate platform Redfin, new home listings are declining. NPR's Stephen Bisaha reports sellers are taking their homes off the market.
6: It was expected to be a strong home buying season. Average interest rates for a 30-year fixed mortgage dropped below 6% in February, the first time in 3.5 years. But the war against Iran increased the cost of borrowing, and this week the mortgage rate is about 6.5%. Real estate business Zillow says sales in May were below where they were a year ago, nearly 3%. And housing recovery is back on pause. Families choosing to stick with renting are seeing the benefits of an apartment construction boom. The retail data company Yardi Matrix reports the average advertised rent was virtually flat compared to a year earlier. Stephen Bisaha, NPR News.
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0: It's 8:04. Live from Fort Wayne, I'm Brianna Barrow with WBOI News. Some Indiana farmers are seeing much bigger tax assessments on barns, grain bins, and other agricultural buildings. As WFIU's Clayton Baumgarth reports, Farm Bureau leaders say the increases are driven by updated construction cost estimates.
7: Indiana Farm Bureau's Ryan Hoff says farm building assessments across Indiana are rising after the state updated farm cost tables.
8: This year's update to the cost tables the assessors use are the first to fully reflect the cost inflation since COVID.
7: Hoff says higher construction costs have pushed up assessed values statewide for agricultural buildings. The increases come as many farmers are already facing low commodity prices and higher input costs.
8: Every farmer will have invested differently based on what their operation looks like. So the more buildings you have, the harder this hits you.
7: Indiana Farm Bureau plans to pursue legislation next year to reduce the tax burden on agricultural structures. For WFIU News, I'm Clayton Baumgarth.
0: Indiana teens will soon be able to get their driver's licenses a little bit earlier. WFYI's Caroline Beck reports on the change to the law going into effect on July 1st.
9: Teenagers currently have to wait until they are 16 and 90 days old to officially get their driver's license. The new law passed by the legislature earlier this year cuts out the 90 days, allowing teens to get their license on their 16th birthday. Teens must still complete a written test, vision test, and a driving test to earn their license. They must also hold a learner's permit for 180 days and successfully complete a driver's ed course. Teens must also submit a signed log of supervised driving they did while under the learner's permit. Governor Mike Braun said this is a common sense change and will give more families flexibility while maintaining safety standards. I'm Caroline Beck in Indianapolis.
0: This is WBOI News. It's 8:06.
10: 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And Jarl and Pamela Mohn, focusing on civil liberties, foster youth, public radio, and the arts.
0: In 1987, a construction worker in Florida saw a toddler fall into a nearby pond and immediately sprang into action.
11: And I remember I grabbed you and picked you up, and you were limp. Mm. You were not breathing.
0: More than 30 years later, that boy finally meets the man who saved his life. That story core coming up in 15 minutes on WBOI. Right now it is 68 degrees in Defiance, 66 degrees in Warsaw and in Kendallville, and 68 degrees here in Fort Wayne. Today we'll bring sunshine all day long.

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It's 8:19 and I'm Brianna Barrow. 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Right now it is 68 degrees in Defiance and here in Fort Wayne, 66 degrees in Warsaw and Kendallville at the moment. Today you can expect sunshine throughout the day and a high of 88 later on this afternoon. This evening, temperatures will return to a low in the mid-60s, and you can expect a 90% chance of scattered showers and thunderstorms overnight. Thank you for joining us for Morning Edition. It's 8:20.

0: This music was composed by Chloe Summers, a student of Canterbury School. 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
4: Good morning. Great to be with you here on WBOI. Right now it's 72 degrees in Defiance, 71 in Warsaw, 68 degrees in Kendallville, and here in Fort Wayne. Today will bring sunshine throughout the day and a high of 88 later on this afternoon. This evening will bring a low around 67 with a 90% chance of showers and thunderstorms overnight. 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
5: President Trump refused to say his now-defunct anti-weaponization fund is gone for good. 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
7: Good morning, I'm Steve Inskeep. Officials in Australia seized $150,000 worth of contraband. The illegal goods were cockroaches.
8: Ew.
7: Yeah, they're cheap feed for lizards, and somebody was breeding them. They're also an invasive species, you don't say. And on those grounds, police seized the roaches. The whole amounted to 100,000 roaches, some as big as your palm. It's Morning Edition.
4: It's 8:45. Live from Fort Wayne, I'm Brianna Barrow with WBOI News. Best-selling author Shelby Van Pelt, whose novel Remarkably Bright Creatures has captivated readers around the world and is now a Netflix film, spoke with me about her writing process, what the movie got right about Marcellus the Octopus, and why she believes books are a magical shortcut to deeper friendships. Today we are joined by best-selling author Shelby Van Pelt, whose debut novel, Remarkably Bright Creatures, captured readers' hearts with its unforgettable characters, its humor, and its humanity. Shelby, thank you so much for being here.
9: My pleasure. Thanks for having me.
4: So, what brings you to the Hoosier State?
9: Well, I am doing a book talk today up in Kendallville. And it's actually, I've been doing a lot of these this spring. I've been doing a lot of events promoting the film that just came out. And this is like my last book event for the next few months. So it's kind of like, it's a little bittersweet. I love doing these things. But it's going to be really good.
4: I'm sure it's a little kind of maybe weird is maybe the wrong word, but it's probably pretty cool to have something that was just an idea in your mind now being widely consumed by readers. And what's that like?
9: Oh, it's absolutely weird. Yeah, I mean, I can pinpoint specific scenes that I wrote. It's like, I remember I was sitting at my kitchen table when I wrote that, you know, and then to see it on the page published is one thing and, you know, go to all these events around the country and talk about it. But then it's like another level when it comes out as a film and you see it on screen.
4: What are the major differences between the movie and the book for you?
9: I feel like the movie did a really good job of like sticking to the major plot points. There's not a lot of big plot difference between the book and the movie. But I think where they diverge is that there's just a lot more detail in the book. So there's a lot more like backstory on the characters. And a lot of that is like streamlined in the movie, which it kind of has to be to fit in, you know, an hour and 45 minutes.
4: Is there anything that the movie really got right that you just saw really come to life out of the page on screen?
9: Well, they got the characters right, definitely. And that was so much more important to me than is this scene for scene the same as the book. You know, they can have a lot of leeway, I think, with some of those minor plot points if they get the characters right. And they absolutely did. You know, you're not going to be able to train an octopus to act for you. So a lot of the Marcellus that's in the movie is CG. But the standard that they held themselves to was they wanted it to look real. They wanted you to not be able to tell the difference between the computer-generated octopus and the actual octopus in the movie. And I have to tell you, I cannot tell the difference. Like, it's that good.
4: What is your writing process like?
9: I feel like I'm still sort of learning what my process is. You know, Remarkably Bright Creatures was my first book. So much of the fun and the joy in writing for me is discovering what the story is. When I was writing Remarkably Bright Creatures, I truly never thought anyone was going to read it. And that's not just me trying to be humble. Like, the odds in publishing are just like not in your favor for a debut novelist. I kind of tell myself that when I was sitting there and I would be stuck and I'm like, whatever, no one's ever going to read it, Shelby, just write it. And now I can't really say that to myself. I think there's a freedom in that not knowing how all of this works.
4: How else has this whole, all of the success with everything, how else has it impacted or changed you?
9: Oh my gosh. I mean, I'm just so, this is truly my dream job. I feel so grateful to be able to go out into the world and do events like where I get to meet people and hear some of their stories. And just like watching a community sort of come together around a book is such a special thing. You know, just seeing even like to the level of like your local book club, like I think that's such a special thing. And I think that books kind of have a magical way of almost being like a shortcut to like deeper friendships. And I know I experienced this with my book club. It's like we talk about things that never would come up among this particular group of people if we didn't have a book or a story to talk about.
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4: 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The Senate passed legislation early this morning to fund President Trump's immigration enforcement agencies through the end of his term. More on that story on the way in 20 minutes on WBOI. 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Thank you for joining us for Morning Edition here on WBOI. The Marketplace Morning Report is coming up in just a moment. It's 8:51.

0: Best-selling author Jesmyn Ward says she is terrible with directions. She finds it hard to orient herself in a place using the standard north, south, east, west compass points. She needs giant oak trees, country roads lined with flowers, and places she knew as a child. That speaks directly to her writing, where she takes that disorientation and pain and difficulty of contemporary life and turns them into portraits of home. From KERA in Dallas, this is Think. I'm Chris Boyd. In her new book, she tells painful stories to get to the solace on the other side. She feels living a carefree life isn't part of what defines her as a Black woman, nor does it define anyone living in contemporary America. That's her truth, and she finds comfort in it. She hopes you do, too. Her collection of essays is called On Witness and Respair, and she spoke with me about it at a live event at Interabang Books in Dallas recently. Let's listen to that conversation.
1: Jesmyn, welcome.
2: Good to be here.
1: One of the things that you write that you wished for as a child that you didn't

0: But all of my aunts and uncles, all of her children, were still living in the house or in and out of the house. They would leave and then come back as necessary. So there was my grandmother and then her seven children, and then their grandchildren. So at there were usually around like 14 of us living in the house, sometimes more than that. So yeah, not a lot of there wasn't a lot of solitude.
1: What would you have done with that solitude if you'd had it?
0: Probably read more. I didn't come to reading early. You know, I even it's so sad. Even as an adult now, I sort of envy children who are precocious readers and who just out of nowhere, just their brains are wired to know how to read at 4 years old, 3 years old, 4 years old. Like, that's amazing to me. But I learned how to read in school, and learned how to read in first grade because and I didn't know this until I was an adult either. But back in the 80s in Mississippi, there was no kindergarten, which I, at the
1: So
0: time,
1: you
0: when
1: just went straight into first
0: I
1: grade.
0: went straight into first grade. So I learned how to read in first grade, you know, when I started, you know, primary school. But once I, but I remember wanting to read so badly. And so once I learned, I immediately loved it. I immediately enjoyed it. And it was something that I spent a lot of time doing. Even when I was sort of surrounded, I would just seek out these corners, or I would read in my bunk bed a lot, you know, just because I love stories so much.
1: It's so interesting that even as a kid, you were thinking about who was writing these books and you thought about writers as being really magical. And I'm curious now, as a writer, what you've learned about the balance between the magic and the effort required.
0: That's a good question. I mean, I think when I was younger, I just, you know, I had all, I, you know, I just assumed so many things about the creative process. You know, I assumed that it happened whenever you were inspired, and I don't know, and that it was a type of sort of magic making. And unfortunately, I carried those ideas all the way into, basically, like through my college career, and you know, didn't really learn that writing is, you know, it is a creative practice, right? That you have to, at least for me, that, you know, I had to develop a sense of discipline, right? And commit, right, to writing a certain amount of time, 5 days a week, right? When I went to Michigan and studied for my MFA. And so since then, I mean, unless I'm going through a bad spot, which there have been a couple of difficult, you know, moments in my career, but I sustained that, you know, that schedule sort of, you know, throughout. So yeah, I had to learn that it's something that you practice and that you exercise and that you do. And if you do it consistently, you can actually write a book. Yeah, because I think when I was younger, I just thought, oh, these things just happen when you're, I don't know, when you're inspired. But no, it's an accumulation of time and devotion.
1: You write that your grandmother Dorothy, the grandmother that you lived with for much of your childhood, was like the first storyteller in your life. Did she tell her stories like, sit down, Jesmyn, I want to tell you this? Or was it like she's doing nine things and she's talking about what her life was made up of?
0: Yeah, definitely doing nine things, and then, you know, telling stories, right? I mean, it was part of, you know, she did it when we were shelling pecans on the porch. She did it when we were snapping, you know, snapping beans on the porch. She did it, you know, when she was, you know, cleaning greens and cooking, or when she was cooking red beans. She did it when so I have a huge extended family. Just when I count my maternal grandmother's side of the family, there are over 200 of us. My family is humongous, right?

0: And we, when my grand, especially when my grandmother was here, and especially when she was younger, right? We would meet, all the time. We would just gather, and we didn't necessarily have to have a reason. And whenever we got together, right, there was always food, there was always music, there was always dancing, but there was always storytelling too. I remember my grandmother sort of holding court, whenever we would, meet as a family. And she would just tell stories, and she was so good at like imitating people's voices. She was like very funny, and so she was good at like hitting a punchline at the end of a story. She and one of the, I don't know, something that I've been thinking about a lot lately about her storytelling is I've been thinking about the stories that she told me over and over again, right? And I've been trying to figure out why she would have told me those stories over and over again. I haven't found an answer yet. And I've also been thinking about like the earliest stories that she told me. I'm talking about when I was like, 6 years old, right? And one of the earliest stories she told me was the story about her birth that I, write about in the essay collection, right? And about her sister, her twin, right? And her twin being stillborn. And that's a pretty serious story to tell a 6-year-old. But I don't know. I think, maybe one of the reasons that was the earliest story that she told me, I don't know, it's because she wanted me to remember it. She trusted I don't know, that I could carry it, like there's a certain amount of, I don't know, a certain amount of trust in that, and a certain amount of regard, I think.
1: She gave you the story. She didn't
0: Right.
1: just tell you the story.
0: Right. Right.
1: It seems like the twin thing is a theme that comes up throughout the book, right? There is, I mean, like one baby who lives and one who dies, the Mississippi of misery and poverty, and the one of joy and extended family and cookouts. Your own sense of self in one of the essays as a black woman in America compared with the way a lot of America sees your worth. Did that did the thinking of a lot of things in that twin sense start with your grandmother?
0: No one's ever asked me that, but I think that, I don't know, I think that might be the case. I mean, if that's one of the earliest stories that I heard and that I learned and that I was given as a child, then it would probably shape my worldview and my understanding of how the world works. And I think also probably sort of reinforce this idea, that was the subtext in a lot of my grandmother's stories, which I also write about, right? Like this idea that you tell the whole story, right? You tell the good and you tell the bad, right? You write about it all the complication, all the contradictions. So yeah, I think that, maybe that first story, maybe that taught me that. And maybe I didn't understand it at the time. But yeah, I think so.
1: You write about the summer of 2000. You had just finished up your master's degree work at Stanford. You went home to Mississippi. You were hoping to live there. And you were spending more time again with your brother, who was 19 at the time, but it occurred to you that he seemed older than you. What was that about?
0: It was because he knew more about the way the world works than I did at that time. I think if you had told me that I was naive, I would have resisted that idea and probably would have taken offense. But I was, you know, and he, you know, at that point, you know, my brother was, I think, dealing with a very different reality than I was. You know, I had, through hard work and, you know, through my mother's hard work and also a lot of luck, you know, the route that I was going at that time was very traditional, right, route. Like, I graduated from high school, I went to college, you know, I was just on a very different path, whereas my brother probably had an undiagnosed learning disability, had always struggled in school, dropped out in the ninth grade, then attempted to go to job, like do a Job Corps program, was not able to complete that, then was attempting to sort of study for his GED and pass his GED exam, which he was still doing, you know, sort of at the time of his death. And at that point, I mean, he had been working in one form or another, right? Like, whether or not, you know, he had been doing, I guess, respectable, legitimate, you know, manual labor at the same time that he had been sort of dabbling in illegal employment, you know, for probably 4 years at the time of his death. So his just, his lived experience, he was much more familiar, I think, with how limiting and oppressive the world could be to somebody like him and to someone like us. And I was definitely naive to that at the time.
2: 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We'll be back after a couple of minutes.

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1: Secretary of State Rubio claims the U.S. operation in Iran is done as both sides continue to strike. 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
3: You're listening to Think. I'm Chris Boyd. My guest today is best-selling author Jesmyn Ward, winner of two National Book Awards for fiction, a MacArthur Genius Grant, and author of a new book of essays called On Witness and Despair. She and I spoke in front of a live audience at Interabang Books in Dallas. Let's return to that conversation.
4: Well, to go back to that twin perspective for you, I mean, you're spending time in these fancy schools with like the cream of the crop students, of which you were one. So you're in that world, and you're fitting into that world, and then you go home and you fit into that world too. It must have been strange to reconcile these things, to reconcile, like, you know, your brother is smart and hardworking, and had he had the time, he would have figured things out.
5: Right.
4: But he wasn't there yet.
5: Right.
4: And I would imagine some of the people you knew at college would not have understood.
5: Right. Right. Not at all. And it was difficult because some of them, people who I was like very close to, right, had little understanding for my brother, for my sister, right, for, you know, I don't know, many of the people who I love, you know, from Mississippi. They just couldn't understand, I don't know, why they didn't, I don't know, they didn't make different choices. I think in the same way that I was sort of naive and blind to the way that, you know, being black and poor in Mississippi narrows your choices and narrows what is possible for you, I think that they also suffered from that same naivete. It's a word that I'm going to mispronounce because I've only ever read it.
4: We don't go around saying that word, right?
5: Right.
4: You know, you talk about like choices and whether they actually exist for people in the moment. And I thought it was interesting when you wrote about in the essay about Hurricane Katrina, you explain something that maybe people, rich or poor, who don't live in hurricane zones are unaware of. Your family didn't evacuate because it's very expensive to evacuate.
5: Right. Right. Yeah. It's. You know, I just said that. That just on my mother's side of the family, that there are over 200 of us, right? How do you evacuate 200 people? You know, how do you evacuate, you know, my even if my nuclear family was going to evacuate, right? My mom, my dad, and then, you know, me and my three siblings, right? How do you evacuate six people, right? That's, it's, it's difficult. It's complicated. You know, I don't even think that we had a car that would fit all six of us at one time. So, you know, and that's not even like addressing the fact of like, how far do you try? Like, where do you go? How far do you drive? What do you do for lodging once you get there? How long, depending on the size and the power of the hurricane, right? How long might you have to stay in this place if it's sort of devastated, you know, your home? I mean, if we had left, if we had evacuated for Katrina, which we didn't, but if we had evacuated for Katrina, I had friends who evacuated, and like the power didn't come back. We were out of power for at least a week. You know, no electricity. And where I'm at, that also, because we live out in the county, right? And so that means if you don't have power, you don't have water, right? So we were without power and water for an entire week, right? And so it's, yeah, people don't evacuate because they're, you know, where I'm from, hurricane season is every year, right? And has been since people settled that region, right? And so we had worked out, you know, we had worked out these, I guess, these like protocols to survive, right? There are things that you do. You know, stock up on sort of canned goods and you board up the windows and you fill the bathtubs with water.
4: You did learn that the police in the area were dispatched to like guard the strip malls and things, mm-hmm. not people.
5: Right. Yeah. Which was, it shouldn't have been shocking to me, but it was shocking. It was shocking. Like I remember, you know, it was weird. So we were able to drive into Pass Christian, but at the point where we sort of got we got to like the sort of edge of the town, and at that point you couldn't drive any further, right, because of the devastation. The roads were blocked by houses, right, which had been sort of picked up off their foundations and deposited in the middle of the street or deposited on top of each other. I mean, it's hard to imagine that kind of devastation.
4: You read about how quiet it was in Pass Christian.
5: It was very quiet, and you know, there are all these people who we are seeing like once we park the car, and then now we're just sort of walking. So all these people that we're seeing, like there was an entire trailer park where the trailers had been bulldozed by the storm surge, you know, picked up, deposited other places, and where the people who lived in them, you know, were basically unhoused now. They were homeless. And so that, you know, I was like surrounded by people who needed help, right? Everywhere you looked, everyone needed help. And the police were, you know, guarding the Dollar General and guarding the Walmart. And even though all these people need help, you know, they need shelter, they need water, they need food. So it was surreal, yes, but it was also very, very, very quiet.
4: I was really struck by, you write that one of the things that you learned losing your brother was that the love you feel for a person goes nowhere when that person is gone. Mm-hmm. And you discovered that's true of places that disappear. And mm-hmm. people might say, well, your hometown is still there, but it's not, is it?
5: It's not. And mm-hmm. I began to think about the idea of home and wrestle with the idea of home and what home is and whether or not you can ever return to your home. when I was 23, which is when I went to Michigan to work on my master's in fine arts, and in part because I had a friend who, he was a poet, Raymond, and he was from the Florida Panhandle, a little town on the Florida Panhandle, and he, like many of us, had just fled when he graduated from high school. But, you know, the Florida Panhandle is very close to where I'm from, and so we would have these, like, conversations about home all the time. And I remember in one of the conversations he said, you know, you can never go back, right? Because the home that you knew, that place doesn't exist anymore. And this is before Katrina, right? But he was right, right? Like, the DeLille of my childhood, I don't know, probably disappeared while I was in college, because it just, you know, became more developed. It changed so much. And then you have something like Hurricane Katrina happen, which totally changes the natural landscape and the sort of man-made, I guess, landscape. And so it's disorienting, because sometimes when I go home, I realize that part of how I'm terrible with directions. I am, you know, I'm terrible with directions. It is hard for me to sort of, you know, navigate, right? And I realize that I would use a combination of structures, but then also, oh, this big oak tree here, right? Or this stand of, you know, pine trees here, or there are sort of, you know, I would use like the natural landscape also, right, to orient myself badly. but I can't do that anymore, because it's so different, right? And even the home that I know now, that I've become accustomed to navigating, that with the next big hurricane, right, whenever that is, I'm hoping that it is not anytime soon, you know, then that will change. That home will no longer exist either. And then I'll have to, I don't know, relearn it, remake it.
4: There are people, including some of your friends, who are like, Jasmine, you could live anywhere at this point. Why Mississippi? And I'm curious as to whether in that question is contained either maybe too much criticism for what Mississippi is, or not enough criticism for what the rest of the United States is.
5: Both, I think. Yeah, definitely both. And, you know, also, too, like, there's this narrative that we told ourselves when we were younger, that I think that some of my, you know, family and friends, like, still have this attitude. And I think it exists, you know, in the outside world as well, right? Like, but when I was growing up, like, we always thought to succeed was to leave Mississippi and to never live in Mississippi. I mean, maybe retire there, right, when you're in your 60s or something, but to leave was to succeed in life, right? It doesn't matter what you do once you are outside of Mississippi, but just the act, just leaving was a sign of success and of progress. So I don't, I think that the events of the, you know, last, I don't know, decade have definitely shown me that, you know, Mississippi is not an anomaly, right? And that, you know, just leaving Mississippi does not mean that you will live this, you know, I don't know, carefree life, you know, where you are not, I don't know, struggling with the same sort of repressive institutions and systems that we live with in Mississippi. So
3: we're speaking with Jasmine Ward, winner of two National Book Awards and author of the new book On Witness and Respair. You're listening to Think. I'm Chris Boyd.
4: More than once in the book, you talk about writing as if it's a kind of motion. You talk about writing toward mm-hmm. something. You write toward pain, you write toward struggle, you write toward understanding. Mm-hmm. Explain that phrase.
5: But I've been writing towards pain, I think, and writing towards difficulty since I started writing about home, right? And didn't really understand that that was what I was doing until I returned to Stanford as a Stegner Fellow. And that's just one conversation that we would have in the classroom often, right? Where we were sort of advised to write towards difficulty instead of away from it. And where we were told that writing towards difficulty will often produce more powerful work. So really, like, I guess those conversations gave me a way to understand what I was attempting to do in my work. And I think that that advice is still valuable to me, because I think that writing towards pain and writing towards difficulty keeps me honest in my work because of who I choose to write about. Because I think if I wrote away from pain and away from difficulty, then I wouldn't be writing truthfully about the people who inspire me and the people who I love and about the place that I love.
4: Yeah, you say that sometimes you wish that you could write things that right. were easier, mm-hmm. more relaxed. Mm-hmm. Does that just not feel true to your experience?
5: Okay, so here's maybe something funny. So over the past 2 years, I have been working on a YA/middle grade book. So I'm trying to like straddle that line between YA and middle grade. Right now I'm not doing it successfully. and so that story, right, you think would be lighter, you know, you think I'd be able to write to avoid more difficult material, right? But then I think about the children's books like that I grew up reading and that I love. Everybody's an orphan, right? Everyone's abandoned, right? I used to love this book called Dicey Song, right? She's like homeless and traveling like the United States with her siblings trying to find a home. You know, that's dark. And so as I'm working on this YA middle grade book, like I find myself like, the father has this incurable illness. The, you know what I'm saying?
4: Like, I would have been there for that,
5: right?
4: By the way.
5: You know, children are being, you know, kidnapped. And I mean, there's just, it's, I find myself, again, like writing towards difficulty. But, part of the worth in doing that is that I know, even for younger readers, that they are living through some of this, right? Like they're experiencing this in their lives, right? So hopefully my writing about it will help them to live through it, right? Which is the same way that I think that I feel about my literary fiction, the same way I feel about my creative nonfiction, right? Like part of the reason that I write towards difficulty, you know, I not only want to write well and want my work to resonate with people, but I want to help people who are living through the same, living through grief, living through loss, right? Living through hardship. I want to better help them. I want them to feel less alone, right? And I want to help them to sort of better weather whatever they are struggling with.
3: My guest is best-selling author Jesmyn Ward, winner of 2 National Book Awards for fiction, a MacArthur Genius Grant, and author of a new book of essays called On Witness and Despair. We'll be back after a couple of minutes.

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1: Four Republicans break with their party in a call to end the Iran war. 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The anti-weaponization fund is halted after outrage from both parties, plus big winners and losers from Tuesday's primaries. We round up the week's biggest stories next time on 1A. 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
9: This is Think. I'm Chris Boyd. Today we are speaking with Jesmyn Ward, who writes about her life in rural Mississippi and finding hope and beauty within struggle and hardship from her new collection of essays on witness and despair. She spoke to us about her work and her writing process recently in front of a live audience at an author event in Dallas. Let's return to that conversation.
10: You list As I Lay Dying as a foundational book in your life as a writer. And yet... you have a lot of problems with the story and mm-hmm. with William Faulkner in general. Mm-hmm. So will you talk about the complicated relationship that you understand yourself to have with him as a writer?
11: Yeah, So it took me a long time to appreciate his work. When I was in high school, and I think I write about that in the essay. So when I was in high school, one of my peers, one of my classmates, told me that William Faulkner was his favorite writer, which I still don't believe that. I think he was just, I don't know.
10: He was trying to impress you.
11: Yes, he was trying to, but not me, but he was trying to, I don't know, sound sharp and super smart. But so he said that Faulkner was his favorite writer, and so I was like, well, I should try to read him, right? And at that time, I was a library kid, so I'm like combing through all the, you know, so the bookshelves in my high school library and reading Margaret Atwood and Gabriel Garcia Marquez and Toni Morrison and so I'm attempting to challenge myself by reading difficult work, and so I tried to read Faulkner then and I read some of it and it was not resonating with me. And it seemed difficult for the sake of being difficult. And so I don't even think that I finished the book. I picked up The Sound and the Fury, and I read some of it, and I was just like, okay, this is not for me. And then when I was in college, I was an English major, had to read his short stories, Faulkner's short stories. Specifically, I remember reading The Bear. And I had, developed to a point to where I could see that it was genius and not difficult just for the sake of being difficult, right? I could recognize how intricate it was feel the weight of it, but did not love it, right? And then when I was in my early 20s and I was in New York City, and again, at that point, I was trying to learn how to read as a writer, right? Sort of be more sort of thoughtful in my reading and, you know, pick up on things that I admire and ask myself why I admire them. And perhaps, you know, I would try to sort of imitate them and work them into my work. And then I finally fully read The Sound and the Fury. And it was, you know, it was good, right? And I could see that it was genius, and I could, but I didn't feel it, you know, like there was no, I didn't love it. And then I went to Michigan and had to read As I Lay Dying for an imitations course, where we read, you know, these sort of legendary writers, and then we were tasked with imitating their writing style, their prose style.
12: Sounding like them in an original story.
11: Yes. Mm-hmm. And, of course, we failed every week, or at least I know I did, right? But we had to read As I Lay Dying, and there's a part in the first few pages where Faulkner is describing the sky, and I had to put the book down for a second because it was so lyrical and so beautiful, and so I just felt I was like immersed in the experience, and it felt so present, and it was again resonating with me in a way that his work had never resonated with me, and then I loved it, right? And I devoured it, right? But of course, there's a part sort of later in the book as they're sort of wandering the county when the family encounters, you know, black people, right? And the way that they are perceived and that they're written about was off-putting to me, right? Because they were flat. They had no humanity. They had no complication. And Faulkner is the kind of writer who, in a phrase, can give you, you know, complication and humanity, right, as far as a character is concerned. And so that was problematic for me.
12: Do you think he was aware of his inability to do that well?
11: I don't know. I don't know. I would hope so. But as I read more of older Southern writers who were writing around that time and after, so I'm talking about like Eudora Welty, Carson McCullers, Flannery O'Connor, and I'm encountering that again and again, I don't know, you know? I wonder if they were blind to it, right? This sense of white supremacy that they have, been imbibing their entire lives. So I don't know. Part of me thinks that maybe they did not, you know, that maybe he thought that he was, doing those characters justice and developing them and giving them rich interior lives and, you know, maybe he thought that. Maybe they all thought that. But as a black woman, you know, reader, right? They're not.
12: You have an essay in the book that is so poignant to me. When you discovered that your very much wanted second child was going to be a boy, mm-hmm. you had this panic about, oh, I'm bringing a black boy into the world who will be a black man. And at the time, you thought to yourself, okay, by the time this child is 9 or 10, mm-hmm. I'm going to start telling him the stories he needs mm-hmm. to move through this world safely. Mm-hmm. And he's 9 now.
11: He's
12: right?
11: 9.
12: What stories are you telling him?
11: So I haven't had the talk with him yet. I can't remember the author, but I was just in New Orleans yesterday and the day before, and I was doing a couple of different events with Baldwin and Company, that bookstore, and one of the books that I saw on the shelf that I took a picture of, you know, that so I could buy it later because it was on display, but I don't think it was for sale. It was called The Talk, and so I'm like, I need that. So I haven't had the talk with him yet, but he has questions. You know, it's not as if he's like, as if he doesn't perceive, even if it is a childlike perception. You know, it's not as if he doesn't, you know, perceive racism, right? You know, and most of his experiences with it are personal, right? But some of the things that he has observed, you know, a lot of it has to do with politics, right? And so we will have discussions about it. And I don't know how well I am. I don't know. I am attempting every day, day in, day out, to be the best parent that I can, right? I try to give him some context. I try to give him some history, right? And I am also frank about the fact that it's unfair. I don't know. Maybe the talk isn't one talk. Maybe it's an accumulation of conversations. I don't know. But we're talking about it. And I'm not only talking about it with him, right? But I'm also talking about it with my daughter, right? Who's 13 now. But, you know, I don't know. But then our conversations, I don't know, are there's that extra layer of concern because then we also need to talk about gender, right? And we also need to talk about consent. And we also need to talk about, you know, how the world will perceive her. I don't know. And then I'm trying to give her the tools to protect herself, right? Because the world is what it is. So, parenting is difficult, but I'm doing my best.
9: We're speaking this hour with Jesmyn Ward, winner of 2 National Book Awards for fiction and a MacArthur Genius Grant. She's author of a new book of essays called On Witness and Respair. We spoke recently in front of a live audience in Dallas. You're listening to Think. I'm Chris Boyd.
12: The last thing I want to ask you is this. I mean, sometimes the ways that stories can sustain us or save us is counterintuitive. To go back to the story that you gave about Hurricane Camille, which happened years before you were born. Mm-hmm. Your family has told stories about that mm-hmm. forever. There are photographs of the mm-hmm. devastation. You've seen some of those in your family's collections, mm-hmm. and there's something about them that gives you hope. Mm-hmm. Help me understand that.
11: Okay. So part of the reason that, the particular picture that I'm thinking of is of my, so one of my cousins on my mom's side, and she is outside, right? So it's just a random photograph that she took or that someone took of her, but where you can see, so the landscape behind her, you know, because one of the things that a hurricane does is it flattens the landscape, right? Because it breaks the trees in half. And it, you know, rips them out of the ground. And so around her, it's just shrubbery, right? Because basically the forests have been sort of mowed down, right, by the storm. And but I look at that picture, and then I compare that the landscape in that picture to the landscape that I knew when I was growing up in the 80s, in the 90s, in the early 2000s, right before Katrina. And it was lush, and it was beautiful, and, you know, and it was full of force, right? And so that gives me hope, because I know that it will come back, right? It will bloom again. Now another, you know, terrible storm might come and take everything away again, but hopefully it will come back. But, you know, I have a new anxiety now, right? You know, given that report that was, like, big in the news, at least where I'm from, a couple of weeks ago, right, with a scientist from Tulane saying, it's time to give up on New Orleans now and evacuate, right, because it's going to be completely underwater. You know, and I live on the Mississippi Gulf Coast, right? And my hometown is on the back of the Bay of St. Louis, right? And so I'm asking the same questions, right, about my hometown, right? I mean, that would be so hard to, that would be so hard to live through, right? If you know, the water advanced so much that then my hometown would be gone for good, like completely underwater. And that, I don't know, that specter, it scares me. Yeah, it scares me. And I don't know. I'm still figuring out how to sit with that possibility, and how to think about that possibility. I don't know. I haven't figured it out yet.
12: Thank you so much for this conversation. Ladies and gentlemen, Jesmyn Ward.
9: My guest was Jesmyn Ward, winner of 2 National Book Awards, a MacArthur Genius Grant, and the author of a new book of essays called On Witness and Despair. We spoke in front of a live audience at Interabang Books in Dallas. 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Again, I'm Chris Boyd. Thanks for listening. Have a great day.
13: Death Cab for Cutie frontman Ben Gibbard was working on the band's latest project while going through a divorce, but he says he didn't want to write from a place of anger.
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13: 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I just stare into
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19: President Trump gets his massive immigration funding bill, but in a week that's seen more losses than wins for the president, as Republicans push back. From WAMU and NPR in Washington, this is 1A. Hi, I'm Todd Zwillick. Today on the Friday News Roundup, $70 billion for immigration enforcement is through the Senate, finally. Not included? Taxpayer money for Trump's ballroom also dropped. President Trump's $1.8 billion fund for his supporters after a huge backlash. We'll break down where Republicans are drawing hard lines with Trump, including on Iran. A vote to block the war got enough Republican support to pass the House. What's the impact? Also, the U.S. has a new acting director of national intelligence with no experience in intelligence. You can email us 1A at WAMU.org.
16: Live from NPR News in Washington, I'm Corva Coleman. Stocks opened lower this morning after the Labor Department reported another solid month of job gains in May. NPR's Scott Horsley reports the Dow Jones Industrial Average slipped about 190 points in early trading.
17: U.S. employers added 172,000 jobs last month, while the unemployment rate held steady at a low 4.3%. It was the third month in a row the government reported sizable job gains. Employment figures for March and April were also revised up by a total of 93,000 jobs. Restaurants, health care, and local government accounted for much of the hiring in May. Financial services, on the other hand, cut jobs during the month. With signs that the labor market is finding its footing, the Federal Reserve is likely to focus attention on curbing inflation, which has been moving in the wrong direction. That makes it unlikely the Fed will cut interest rates anytime soon, despite persistent calls for a rate cut from President Trump. Scott Horsley, NPR News, Washington.
16: 2 days into a U.S. brokered ceasefire, Israel is expanding its target zone in Lebanon. The Israeli military issued new warnings today to villages in southern Lebanon. NPR's Jane Araf reports from Beirut. Residents were told to leave.
18: The Israeli military issued urgent warnings to 8 villages in southern Lebanon, telling residents to evacuate their homes ahead of potential airstrikes. They included 2 villages which had not previously received evacuation warnings in this war. Lebanon's state news agency said the Israeli military struck one of the villages shortly after. Video posted on social media showed roads jammed with people leaving one of the biggest villages in the Sidon district after the warnings. The ceasefire reached in Washington Wednesday called on Iran-backed Hezbollah to stop fighting while allowing Israel to continue attacks and remain in South Lebanon. Hezbollah has rejected the agreement. Jane Araf, NPR News, Beirut.
16: Britain's public spending watchdog says King Charles's disgraced brother, Andrew Mountbatten Windsor, was making money off royal properties while living rent-free. Andrew was evicted from a royal lodge earlier this year as police investigate his ties to late sex offender Jeffrey Epstein. NPR's Lauren Freyer reports from London.
20: Until April, Andrew earned rental income from 3 Windsor Estate cottages he was subletting while he lived for free in another one. He also charged rent to his staff. And his daughters, Princesses Beatrice and Eugenie, who are not working royals, were nevertheless living in royal palaces with their rent paid by their uncle, King Charles. This is all from the public spending watchdog's first report on royal residences in 20 years. Buckingham Palace is the report is in line with its commitment to transparency. Andrew denies wrongdoing in his friendship with Epstein, but is still under police investigation for allegedly passing him secrets. Lauren Freyer, NPR News, London.
16: You're listening to NPR News from Washington. The Senate has passed a bill that spends $70 billion to fund federal immigration enforcement efforts. Democrats put up numerous amendments that were all blocked by Republicans. One amendment Republicans blocked was a proposal to stop a nearly $2 billion Justice Department fund. The money would pay people who claim they've been persecuted by the federal government. Soccer's governing body, FIFA, is announcing that vuvuzelas will be banned from the World Cup. NPR's William Jones reports.
21: The notorious vuvuzela made a name for itself at the 2010 World Cup in South Africa, sounding almost like a loud swarm of bees. They've since become a staple at some stadiums, to some's pleasure and to many's annoyance. FIFA have now confirmed that the plastic horns will be banned. Whistles, apart from the referees, of course, are also prohibited, as are reusable water bottles. There will also be serious repercussions for those, quote, streaking or revealing intimate body parts. And body paint, according to FIFA, does not constitute clothing. The tournament opener is Thursday, with Mexico taking on the country that put the vuvuzela on the map, South Africa. William Jones, NPR News.
16: The Stanley Cup final is now tied at 1 game apiece. In men's pro hockey, the Carolina Hurricanes came back from a 2-goal deficit last night. They defeated the Vegas Golden Knights 4-3 in overtime. Tonight is game 2 in the NBA Finals. The San Antonio Spurs will host the New York Knicks, who lead the series 1-0. This is NPR.
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23: I'm
1: I'm Robin Young. This week saw a rebuke of President Trump's war in Iran with a war powers vote in Congress, and Trump refused to say his now defunct anti-weaponization fund is gone for good.
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3: I'm Todd Zwillick, and it's the 1A Friday News Roundup. Things haven't been going President Trump's way this week. He did get a win overnight on a $70 billion immigration bill. But how can you tell that things aren't going his way otherwise? By the things that more and more congressional Republicans are saying and how they're voting. In the GOP-controlled House, the scales on Iran have tipped. For the first time, four Republicans joined Democrats and passed a resolution blocking the president from continuing the war. And in the Senate, enough Republicans voted to block Trump's billion-dollar request for his ballroom. He cares about that a lot. He talks about it all the time. Meanwhile, enough Republicans are lining up against Trump's $1.8 billion fund to reward his supporters with taxpayer money that the DOJ has dropped the plan, at least for now. We're going to talk about all of that, plus primary results from across America, a new pick for acting director of national intelligence, who the president says will promote his false campaign about rigged elections. All that and a lot more. Arthur Delaney is here, senior reporter for HuffPost. Hi, Arthur.
23: Hi.
3: Wendy Benjaminson is here, Washington senior editor for Bloomberg News. 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
3: And also in the studio, we got a full house today, Elena Schneider, national political reporter for Notice. Hi.
24: Good morning.
3: Everybody's around the table. It's my favorite kind of roundup. Remember, we want to hear from you. You can join us around the table, too. Email your questions and comments about this week's news

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5: From NPR and WBUR Boston, I'm Anthony Brooks.
6: And I'm Scott Tong. This is Here and Now. Coming up, President Trump and Prime Minister Netanyahu appear divided on how to end the war with Iran. But Israel's UN ambassador says the relationship is still strong.
7: President Trump, he has a very colorful language, but at the end of the day, he's a friend of Israel, and we appreciate his leadership.
5: Also, it took all night, but the Senate finally gave President Trump everything he wanted to fund his immigration and deportation crackdown for the rest of his term.
6: And China's continuing oppression of Uyghur ethnic minorities.
8: We've seen huge amounts of cultural knowledge destroyed, you know, like all of the books from Xinjiang Library, which was famous for its Uyghur language collection.
6: Coming up here and now.
5: The news is first.
9: Live from NPR News, I'm Lakshmi Singh. The U.S. economy is coming off a surprisingly strong month in job growth. The Labor Department reports that employers added 172,000 jobs in May, about double what was initially projected. The unemployment rate was steady at 4.3%. In the wake of today's numbers and higher inflation, the Fed may continue to resist lowering interest rates. Well, after months of trying, Senate Republicans have advanced funding for President Trump's immigration enforcement agenda. The $70 billion is enough to last for the rest of Trump's time in the White House. The vote was not without drama, though, as a bipartisan group of lawmakers tried but failed to block the president's anti-weaponization fund. Here's NPR's Eric McDaniel.
10: At one point, Republicans thought this could be a straightforward party-line process. Then President Trump launched the nearly $2 billion pot of taxpayer money that could be used to make payouts to, among others, January 6th insurrectionists. That complicated the path to passage. Lawmakers of both parties were upset, and the fund was the target of multiple amendment votes during the all-day debate on this package. Now the deal heads to the House, which is expected to take up the legislation and send it to the president's desk before leaving town this weekend. Eric McDaniel, NPR News, The Capitol.
9: Some Republicans in Congress have been pushing back on President Trump's choice of Bill Pulte to serve as acting director of national intelligence. NPR's Frank Ordonia says Trump's D&I choice and his support for an anti-weaponization fund are sparking stepped-up GOP criticism.
11: Critics argue that the president's pushing the envelope too far, but more likely it all comes down to the political calendar. John McHenry, a veteran Republican strategist, says Republicans are looking ahead to the midterms.
12: We are largely through the primaries, where the president can do the most damage to people who cross him within his own party, and moving on to the general, where I think some people either feel a little bit more vulnerable or feel like they need to, you know, in a year that doesn't look great for Republicans right now, want to establish their own record.
11: But he says it'd be wrong to call the president a lame duck, noting that Trump has been counted out several times before, only to wield his influence again. Franco Ordonez, NPR News.
9: The American artificial intelligence company Anthropic wants the globe to hit pause on the technology's development. The maker of the Claude chatbot says there needs to be a brake pedal on the system to protect humanity. AI expert and Humanology.ai founder Scott Spira raises concerns about a technology that advances on its own without human intervention.
13: If the AI doesn't have a moral compass built in, then how do we know how that AI is going to treat us? Nobody knows this yet.
9: Anthropic is suggesting the pause while also planning to take the company public. You're listening to NPR News.
1: It's 12:04. I'm Brianna Barrow with WBOI News. Indiana teens will soon be able to get their driver's license a little bit earlier. WFYI's Caroline Beck reports on the change to the law going into effect on July 1st.
14: Teenagers currently have to wait until they are 16 and 90 days old to officially get their driver's license. The new law passed by the legislature earlier this year cuts out the 90 days, allowing teens to get their license on their 16th birthday. Teens must still complete a written test, vision test, and a driving test to earn their license. They must also hold a learner's permit for 180 days and successfully complete a driver's ed course. Teens must also submit a signed log of supervised driving they did while under the learner's permit. Governor Mike Braun said this is a common sense change and will give more families flexibility while maintaining safety standards. I'm Caroline Beck in Indianapolis.
1: Indiana University is building a new campus in the nation's capital. WFIU's Aubrey Wright has more on IU's plans in D.C.
15: IU officially launched its new campus in Washington, D.C. after a private ribbon-cutting ceremony Tuesday night. The university purchased an 8-story building on Massachusetts Avenue for what it calls the Capitol Campus. The university says it's going to be a centralized location for existing programs and business ventures in D.C. Don DeMaria is the executive director of the Capitol Campus.
16: The new opportunities in D.C., the connections with alumni, the opportunity to live here on Embassy Row is just unparalleled, and they will leave with a network of connections, memorable experiences, and friends that will last a lifetime from that experience.
15: The campus includes student housing and meeting spaces. IU already has civic and political programs for students in the city. For WFIU, I'm Aubrey Wright.
1: 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It's 12:06.
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5: I'm Anthony Brooks in Boston. It's Here and Now. It took all night, but early this morning, the Senate approved a $70 billion bill to fund President Trump's immigration enforcement agenda. The mammoth spending bill would fund two Homeland Security agencies, ICE and Customs and Border Protection, through the end of Trump's term as president. The bill now heads to the House. John Sandwig served as acting director for ICE between 2013 and 2014. He's been critical of the administration's sweeping immigration deportation policies. He joins us now. John, welcome. Good to have you.
18: Thanks for having me.
5: So in the end, Republicans gave President Trump what he wanted, but not without some pushback from within his own party, and we'll get to that in a moment. But first, what's your takeaway from last night's marathon vote on this spending bill?
18: Well, this is a striking bill just in terms of the scope. I mean, this is going to provide truly record amounts of funding for immigration enforcement in a way that we've never seen in the United States. It's going to allow the administration to continue to build out this architecture of an immigration enforcement apparatus, just meaning the sheer number of ICE agents that will be now able to be hired, the sheer number of detention beds. Unlike anything we've ever seen in the U.S., historically ICE has been funded to deport 300,000 to 400,000 people annually. This is going to be able to pump that up to well over a million. And most importantly, this infrastructure is going to last beyond the Trump administration. So we're going to, any future president that's elected and takes office in 29 is going to inherit this massive immigration enforcement apparatus that's going to continue to, you know, just increase the number of deportations this country executes on an annual basis.
5: Got it. So as we mentioned, you've been a critic of the administration's aggressive immigration tactics. It sounds like you're saying that with this kind of money pumped into the system, this is just going to allow these policies to continue almost on steroids, it sounds like you're saying.
18: Certainly the mass deportation policy. And I'll give credit here. I do think that under Secretary Mullen, we've seen a subtle shift in the tactics of how they're executing this mass deportation. A lot less of those confrontational tactics we saw in Minneapolis that resulted in those, you know, violent confrontations with protesters and ultimately led to the death of two American citizens. But certainly in terms of this idea of, hey, we want to deport, you know, increase and reprioritize immigration enforcement to levels where what you're going to see as a result of this is mass deportation of individuals without criminal histories. I think just in the near term, though, Anthony, if I may quickly, is what also strikes me about this is it really eliminates a lot of this congressional oversight that is built into the normal budgetary system. And what Congress did here is they've funded ICE through the Trump administration. So basically kind of compressing what would normally be 3 years of appropriations. And I can't emphasize enough is when you're at ICE, when you're working there,

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1: I'm Anthony Brooks. Increased empathy and resilience are traits often associated with new mothers. But a survey finds that new moms feel the biggest improvement after returning to work is in critical leadership skills, conflict management, scheduling, and communication. Motherhood and leadership next time on Here and Now.

Hi, I'm Martin Fisher. Today on the Weekly Experiment, we're asking the question, what was the Cassini-Huygens mission? In October 1997, NASA launched a spacecraft to study Saturn. As with many missions, NASA partnered with other space agencies. This mission was done with the European Space Agency, ESA, or ESA, and the Italian Space Agency. NASA built the spacecraft, and the European Space Agency built a probe that would separate and parachute to the surface of Titan, Saturn's largest moon. The craft was called Cassini, C-A-S-S-I-N-I. It was named after an Italian and French astronomer from the late 1600s and early 1700s, Giovanni Cassini. He discovered four of Saturn's moons and also examined Saturn's rings. The ESA probe was called the Huygens probe, H-U-Y-G-E-N-S. It was named after a Dutch astronomer from the 1700s, Christian Huygens. He discovered Saturn's moon Titan. And, like Cassini, he also examined Saturn's rings. The Cassini-Huygens mission, often just called the Cassini mission, wasn't the first mission to go to Saturn, but it was the first to orbit around Saturn, which it did 4 years after its launch when it arrived in Saturn's orbit in 2004. Along the way to Saturn, Cassini also passed by and studied Earth's moon, Venus, and Jupiter. For 13 years, Cassini orbited Saturn 294 times. It discovered six new moons around Saturn, and nearly 500,000 photos were taken during the entire mission. 453,048 images, to be exact. And it had some amazing discoveries. It saw plumes of water spraying from the surface of one of Saturn's moons, Enceladus. Some of these particles even fed into Saturn's rings. Cassini confirmed that another moon, Phoebe, is probably an object from further out in space and was caught by Saturn's gravity. It showed Saturn's ring system is incredibly complex, made of meteorite debris, ice from Enceladus, electrostatic charges, and even tiny unseen moonlets. When the Huygens probe descended onto the moon Titan, it found a solid surface with liquid methane and a floodplain with chunks of ice. Cassini ended its mission in 2017 when it entered the gas giant planet Saturn until it burned up. Over the course of its mission, Cassini traveled 4.9 billion, with a B, billion miles. Try this activity with your class or scout troop. You can go to the NASA Cassini website to get great info and images about the mission. Try a website called viewspace.org. Search for the image tour of Saturn. There's a really nice video of the structure of the planet and its rings. It's not very long, about the length of my segment today. We've just learned a little bit about the Cassini-Huygens mission. I'm Martin Fisher. Thanks for joining me here on WBOI for the Weekly Experiment.

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1: Simon says it's difficult to measure just how much work is being handed over to AI, but the possibility is impacting the decisions that tech companies and workers are making today. For NPR News, I'm Monica Nicholsberg in Seattle.
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1: 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The United States plays its final World Cup tune-up game Saturday against Germany before the soccer tournament begins next week. U.S. coaches are tinkering with the lineup changes after a solid win over Senegal. We'll have more on the U.S. MNT coming up in 15 minutes at 4:35. Right now in Northeast Indiana, we have mostly sunny skies with a high near 85. There's a chance of thunderstorms this evening. In Warsaw, it's 81. In Defiance, it's 84. In Kendallville, it's 81. And in Fort Wayne, it's 84. Thank you so much for listening to WBOI. It's 4:20.

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3: That's tomorrow from 9 to 11 on WBOI, and I'm Cole Furlow. The enamel on our teeth is the hardest tissue on the human body. A new study looks at the nanoscale structure of enamel from teeth dating as far back as 18 million years ago to see how it's changed. We'll have more on this in 15 minutes at 4:44. Thank you for listening to WBOI. The national headlines are next. It's 4:30.

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You and I are listening to 89.1 WBOI Fort Wayne, HD Channel 1 and WBOI.org, NPR News and diverse music. The Chicago Bears are coming to Indiana. We'll have more on this story coming up with the local news at 5:04. Thank you so much for listening to WBOI. It's 5 o'clock.

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1: It's 5:18. Thank you so much for listening to All Things Considered. I'm Cole Furlow. 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Learn more at stillwater-hospice.org. The United States is throwing a big 250th birthday party this summer. Planning between two groups has become highly politicized. We'll have more on the big party coming up in 15 minutes at 5:35. We do hope you'll stay with us. Right now in Northeast Indiana, we have mostly sunny skies with a high near 85. There's a chance of thunderstorms this evening. In Warsaw, it's 81. In Defiance, it's 84. In Kendallville, it's 81. And in Fort Wayne, it's 83. Thank you for joining us on WBOI. It's 5:20.

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1: Good afternoon. It's 5:44. Live from Fort Wayne, I'm Cole Furlow with WBOI News. Best-selling author Shelby Van Pelt, whose novel Remarkably Bright Creatures has captivated readers around the world and is now a Netflix film. She spoke with WBOI's Brianna Barrow about her writing process, what the movie got right about Marcellus the Octopus, and why she believes books are a magical shortcut to deeper friendships.
2: Today we are joined by best-selling author Shelby Van Pelt, whose debut novel, Remarkably Bright Creatures, captured readers' hearts with its unforgettable characters, its humor, and its humanity. Shelby, thank you so much for being here.
3: My pleasure. Thanks for having me.
2: So, what brings you to the Hoosier State?
3: Well, I am doing a book talk today up in Kendallville. And it's actually, I've been doing a lot of these this spring. I've been doing a lot of events promoting the film that just came out. And this is like my last book event for the next few months. So it's kind of like, it's a little bittersweet. I love doing these things. But yeah, it's going to be really good.
2: I'm sure it's a little kind of maybe weird is maybe the wrong word, but it's probably pretty cool to have something that was just an idea in your mind now being widely consumed by readers. And what's that like?
3: Oh, it's absolutely weird. Yeah, I mean, you know, I can pinpoint specific scenes that I wrote. It's like, I remember I was sitting at my kitchen table when I wrote that, you know, and then to see it on the page published is one thing and, you know, go to all these events around the country and talk about it. But then it's like another level when it comes out as a film and you see it on screen.
2: What are the major differences between the movie and the book for you?
3: I feel like the movie did a really good job of like sticking to the major plot points. There's not a lot of big plot difference between the book and the movie. But I think where they diverge is that there's just a lot more detail in the book. So there's a lot more like backstory on the characters. And a lot of that is like streamlined in the movie, which it kind of has to be to fit in, you know, an hour and 45 minutes.
2: Is there anything that the movie really got right that you just saw really come to life out of the page on screen?
3: Well, they got the characters right, definitely. And that was so much more important to me than is this scene for scene the same as the book. You know, they can have a lot of leeway, I think, with some of those minor plot points if they get the characters right. And they absolutely did. You know, you're not going to be able to train an octopus to act for you. So a lot of the Marcellus that's in the movie is CG. But the standard that they held themselves to was they wanted it to look real. They wanted you to not be able to tell the difference between the computer-generated octopus and the actual octopus in the movie. And I have to tell you, I cannot tell the difference. Like, it's that good.
2: What is your writing process like?
3: I feel like I'm still sort of learning what my process is. You know, Remarkably Bright Creatures was my first book. So much of the fun and the joy in writing for me is discovering what the story is. When I was writing Remarkably Bright Creatures, I truly never thought anyone was going to read it. And that's not just me trying to be humble. Like, I, you know, the odds in publishing are just like not in your favor for a debut novelist. I kind of tell myself that when I was sitting there and I would be stuck and I'm like, whatever, no one's ever going to read it, Shelby, just write it. And now I can't really say that to myself. I think there's a freedom in that not knowing how all of this works.
2: How else has this whole, all of the success with everything, how else has it impacted or changed you?
3: Oh my gosh. I mean, I'm just so, this is truly my dream job. I feel so grateful to be able to go out into the world and do events like where I get to meet people and hear some of their stories. And just like watching a community sort of come together around a book is such a special thing. You know, just seeing even like to the level of like your local book club, like I think that's such a special thing. And I think that books kind of have a magical way of almost being like a shortcut to like deeper friendships. And I know I experienced this with my book club. It's like we talk about things that never would come up among this particular group of people if we didn't have a book or a story to talk about.
2: Thank you so much for being so generous with your time today. We appreciate it.
3: Always happy to support public radio.
1: 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Big Tech has experienced widespread layoffs in the past few years, and many highly skilled workers are pivoting to learning the trades.
4: This is going to be all the apprentices working on building ductwork. You got all the tools, forklifts. In the back, there's welding.
1: Why vocational work can feel like a safer bet than tech. We'll have more on this at 6:06. Thank you so much for listening to WBOI. It's 5:50.
0: From NPR News, this is All Things Considered. I'm Scott Detrow.
5: And I'm Juana Summers. Indie rock fans of the early aughts, this song was probably on your playlist. That's Death Cab for Cutie off of their 2003 career-defining album Transatlanticism. So much has changed since then. The band spent much of 2023 on tour, marking the 20th anniversary of that album and the Postal Service's Give Up.
6: For us to go on tour at this point, we're playing songs I wrote when I was 20 and songs I wrote when I was 47.
5: That's Ben Gibbard, Death Cab's frontman.
6: Playing all that material, I was really taken with how I just don't feel that way anymore. And that if I were to have had some of those experiences at this age, I would have written about them very differently.
5: The band is out with their 11th studio album. It's called I Built You a Tower.
7: I built you a tower in my mind, a place that no one else.
5: Gibbard started writing the album in between tours when he was also going through a separation and eventual divorce.
6: I didn't want to write about it by kind of taking it out and disassembling it in front of the general public. It was far more interesting to just sit with the fallout of it and write about it from a place of trying to make some sense of it for myself.
5: When I spoke with Ben Gibbard, he told me he didn't want to write a breakup album.
6: There have been a number of kind of high-profile, quote-unquote, breakup records that have come out in recent years, and so many of them are just so breathtakingly poorly written that I just felt like I didn't want to attempt to do an elevated version of something like that.
5: Yeah.
6: And not only because, you know, I think that breakup records also, they tend to be kind of the purview of kind of younger people who are writing from a similar position than I was when I was writing songs on transatlanticism. You know, I think that what makes great breakup records is an acerbic kind of quality and an anger that I just didn't feel, and I just didn't feel appropriate writing from.
5: The opening lyric on your album is "Please forgive me" from the song "Full of Stars."
7: Please

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2: This is Cole Furlow. You and I are listening to 89.1 WBOI Fort Wayne, HD Channel 1, and WBOI.org, NPR News and diverse music. Indiana University is building a new campus in the nation's capital. We'll have more on that story from WFIU's Aubrey Wright coming up with the local news at 6:04. Thank you so much for listening to WBOI. It's 6 o'clock.

0: There's got to be something that we in Congress do, but we can only get something done if the executive branch engages.
1: President Trump and congressional Republicans are managing growing tensions between themselves.
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1: I'm Ailsa Chang.
2: And I'm Scott Detrow. After widespread layoffs, a lot of tech workers are making big career moves.
3: This time it was a little bit harder in a way because now I had to compete with people who had 5, 6, 7 years of experience.
1: Also, there's mounting evidence suggesting that GLP-1 drugs also help reduce cancer risk.
4: Some of these pathways will lead to weight loss, but other pathways will lead to reduction in inflammation.
2: And South Africa rolls out a new HIV drug that could dramatically cut infection rates.
1: Those stories and more after this news.
5: Live from NPR News in Washington, I'm Ryland Barton. A federal judge in Rhode Island has struck down several policies that limited legal immigration. As NPR's Ximena Bustillo reports, it's the latest setback for efforts to slow down the processing of applications from people already in the U.S.
6: In his opinion, Judge John McConnell Jr. says recent policy changes place the lives of, quote, countless individuals on hold solely by virtue of their countries of birth. About 6 months ago, the administration paused the processing of any immigration application from citizens of the 39 countries with travel restrictions to the U.S. This includes work permit renewals, visas, green cards, and citizenship applications. The administration has justified its policies by saying more vetting needs to be done. Other federal judges have ordered the administration to process the applications for a select group of immigrants who have joined various lawsuits. Ximena Bustillo, NPR News.
5: President Trump says he wants his new acting director of national intelligence to cut the office, which has already been significantly scaled back during his second term. Trump says the size of the office has been, quote, way too high for way too long, and if Bill Pulte cuts it, he wouldn't mind. President Trump says Pulte will stay in the acting position, depending on how long it takes to get his successor confirmed. The president says he's considering 5 people, but hasn't named them yet. Africa could surpass the size of the biggest Ebola outbreak ever recorded. That's according to a new analysis from the U.S. Centers for Disease Control and Prevention. NPR's Rob Stein has the story.
7: The CDC estimates the outbreak of Ebola currently underway in the Democratic Republic of Congo and Uganda could cause more than 20,000 cases. That would rival the outbreak that started in West Africa in 2014, killing 11,000 people. But the CDC says the outbreak could be contained if more people are isolated after being exposed to the virus to limit the spread. Despite the grave situation in Africa, the CDC estimates the risk to the U.S. remains low. Rob Stein, NPR News.
5: U.S. employers added jobs in May for the third month in a row. NPR's Scott Horsley reports the unemployment rate held steady at 4.3%.
8: In a sign the labor market is finding its footing, U.S. employers added 172,000 jobs last month. Job gains for March and April were also revised upwards. Much of the hiring in May was in restaurants and local government. Healthcare, which has been a steady source of job growth, added another 35,000 jobs last month. Construction companies also added workers in May, while banks and insurance companies cut jobs. The share of people working or looking for work held steady during the month, and the labor force grew slightly. Average wages in May were up 3.4% from a year ago. That may not be enough, though, to keep pace with rising prices. We'll get an update on May's inflation rate next week. Scott Horsley, NPR News, Washington.
5: The U.S. stock market had its worst day since October as a sell-off in big tech companies weighed down the broader market. This is NPR.
9: Good evening, it's 6:04. Live from Fort Wayne, I'm Cole Furlow with WBOI News. The Indiana Department of Natural Resources hosted a ribbon-cutting ceremony Thursday to celebrate 43 playground projects across the state. WFYI's Zach Bundy has more.
10: People gathered on the grass next to the newly updated Shafter Playground at Fort Harrison State Park as children played in the background. Governor Mike Braun spoke about the importance of Indiana State Park improvements.
11: It's a golden opportunity to take something that is really, I think, unique across the country and take it to that next level.
10: The playground updates are funded through a Lilly Endowment grant with $11 million invested to addressing aging equipment and improve accessibility. I'm Zach Bundy in Indianapolis.
9: Indiana University is building a new campus in the nation's capital. WFIU's Aubrey Wright has more on IU's plans in D.C.
12: IU officially launched its new campus in Washington, D.C. after a private ribbon-cutting ceremony Tuesday night. The university purchased an 8-story building on Massachusetts Avenue for what it calls the Capitol Campus. The university says it's going to be a centralized location for existing programs and business ventures in D.C. Don DeMaria is the executive director of the Capitol Campus.
13: The new opportunities in D.C., the connections with alumni, the opportunity to live here on Embassy Row is just unparalleled. And they will leave with a network of connections, memorable experiences, and friends that will last a lifetime from that experience.
12: The campus includes student housing and meeting spaces. IU already has civic and political programs for students in the city. For WFIU, I'm Aubrey Wright.
9: This is WBOI News. It's 6:06.
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1: Good evening, it's 6:18. Thank you for tuning in to All Things Considered. I'm Cole Furlow. Coming up after All Things Considered, luxury automobile manufacturer Ferrari is about to drop an almost $700,000 electric vehicle on the market. It has even fewer fans than the typical EV. That's what they're talking about coming up next on Today Explained. That's directly after

after all things considered. We do hope you'll stay with us. Thank you so much for listening to All Things Considered on this listener-supported radio station, 89.1 WBOI. It's 619.

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2: Live from NPR News in Washington, I'm Ryland Barton. Congress is on the verge of providing a massive infusion of cash to the Homeland Security Department. The Senate passed a $70 billion package to fund ICE and Border Patrol through the end of Trump's term. It now heads to the House. An immigrant rights advocate called it an ATM for ICE. The funding all but guarantees an uninterrupted flow of money to carry out President Trump's immigration enforcement agenda. The Justice Department says it will give $300 million to up to four mid-sized U.S. cities to help reduce violent crime. Funds from the Model Cities Initiative can be used for things like increasing police activity in high-crime areas or new technology like drones and AI. But as NPR's Meg Anderson reports, there is a catch.
3: In a video statement, Acting Attorney General Todd Blanche signaled that the successful applications will have something in common.
4: They will come from jurisdictions that offer true partnership.
3: The grant program website clarifies that any applicant that does not cooperate with federal immigration law will not be funded. In his video, Blanche highlighted federal intervention in Washington, D.C. and Memphis, Tennessee as successes. But a recent study found the federal presence in D.C. has had little effect on violent crime there. And likewise in Memphis, the vast majority of arrests have been for nonviolent crimes. Meg Anderson, NPR News.
2: After a week of conflicts, firings, and front page drama, the three remaining correspondents for 60 Minutes say they'll stay with the hit CBS News show. NPR's David Folkenflik reports Leslie Stahl, Bill Whitaker, and John Wertheim had weighed leaving after their executive producer, executive editor, three correspondents, and two producers were fired by the network.
5: Their memo was first obtained and reported by NPR. The three remaining correspondents wrote that they were heartbroken by the treatment of their colleagues. The three wrote that the fired colleagues were treated shabbily while trying to stand up for the independence and integrity of the program. The statement said they were staying because, quote, "we don't want to see 60 Minutes die." Editor-in-chief Barry Weiss brought in new executive producer Nick Bilton. Weiss has argued that CBS has been too reflexively anti-President Trump and anti-Israel, and she raised questions about reporting this past season. Bilton has made pledges to protect the show's independence, and he welcomed story pitches involving Trump. David Folkenflik, NPR News.
2: Anthropic is proposing that top AI companies coordinate a way to pause the development of advanced AI systems if they become too dangerous. The company behind the Claude chatbot says the technology is improving so quickly that there's a risk humans could lose control. Anthropic suggests giving the world an option to slow or temporarily pause AI development. The company plans to research ways to implement this pause, noting that AI models are getting faster, doubling their task capabilities every 4 months. You're listening to NPR News from Washington. Astronauts aboard the International Space Station have briefly taken shelter during a repair to fix a new leak. The five astronauts moved to the docked SpaceX capsule while cosmonauts worked to fix the leak on the Russian side of the orbiting laboratory. NASA says this was done out of an abundance of caution. A new report finds that U.S. children spend nearly four more hours on screens per week during the summer than the school year. NPR's Ritu Chatterjee reports.
6: The report was released by Aura, an online safety company that also has a parental monitoring app for kids' devices. It found that among kids aged 7 to 12 years, screen time jumped by 30% in the summer compared to the school year. For teens, it rose by 15%, and summer weekday screen use for both age groups stayed at weekend levels. Psychologist Lauren Lee at Aura says nighttime screen use was also high during the summer months.
7: 1 in 10 kids are still active on their devices even at midnight, and we're seeing messaging rates, nighttime messaging rates, more than doubling across all age groups compared to fall.
6: While younger kids spend most of their screen time using YouTube and Roblox, teenagers prefer social media apps. Ritu Chatterjee, NPR News.
2: A federal judge has blocked a plan to loosen rules for fishing red snapper in the Atlantic, halting what was expected to be the longest recreational snapper season in years. The issue pits recreational anglers against commercial fishermen and activists. The dispute highlights tensions over science and the Trump administration's rollback of environmental regulations. This is NPR News.
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0: And I'm Bobby Carter.
1: Today on the show, we're celebrating the rich culture, history, and contributions of all the Americans with Caribbean ancestry. It's Caribbean American Heritage Month. Okay, so here are just a few people who have made a lasting impact on the American way of life. Founding father Alexander Hamilton, he was born on the island of Nevis. The poet Maya Angelou, whose family came from Trinidad. Roberto Clemente, the Puerto Rican baseball player. But our time is short. We've only got 53 minutes, Bobby.
0: Good luck with that, Anna.
1: Later in the show, we'll hear performances from the reggae and dancehall artist Chronix, plus calypso and soca vibes from Kes, the band.
0: But first up is coffee. Everything we do, give thanks. Tell them what we do. Load the L, take the W. Now that's coffee spelled with a K. Now she's a talented young singer, songwriter, and rapper from Spanish Town, Jamaica, just west of Kingston. In January of 2020, Coffee won a Grammy Award for Best Reggae Album, and get this, she was only 19 years old. She made history as the youngest person and the first woman ever to win in that category.
1: Bobby, you sat down with our colleague and friend, NPR Music editor Sheldon Pierce, who has been a fan of her music for a while. Let's hear that conversation.
0: My boy. What up, Sheldon?
12: What's good, Bobby?
0: I'm good, man. Now listen, the Coffee Tiny Desk performance was like nothing I've ever seen before. This small, barely 4 foot person standing behind that desk and completely controlling the crowd. Like her voice projected and was bouncing off the walls, and it was instant energy, man.
12: Yeah, I mean, I've been following since she started out. She just has complete command over her sound since day one. But, you know, it's important to note that last year she changed her stage name to Original Coffee to mark a fresh start.
0: Okay. So you listen to a lot of music and you have really big ears.
12: Yeah.
0: Why are you such a big fan, bro?
12: Well, I mean, to me, Coffee is more or less the perfect archetype that was produced by the reggae revival of the 2010s. I mean, the so-called New Roots movement that is led by artists like Protégé and Chronix, who are acting as a bridge from the Rastafari-powered roots reggae scene, the more popular dancehall scene, and, you know, burgeoning outside influence from hip-hop. Inspired by those artists and launched by a cosign from the Jamaican icon Usain Bolt, Coffee arrived sort of like fully liberated without any preconceived notions about what her sound should be. Her early songs were ostensibly reggae songs, but most of them had heavy 808 bass, and she was really flowing on them. Like, they were distinctly fresh and contemporary, but you can really feel how they were connected to the old way, especially when you hear them arranged live. She was like the pop ideal of synthesizing a lot of different sounds and ideas into a singular thing without losing the original spirit of the thing.
0: Yeah, and the way she channels, like you said, she channels legends like Bob Marley, but adds like that, whatever that spice is, whatever that new flavor is, she's able to bridge those kind of effortlessly.
12: Bob, you know, he casts a large shadow over reggae music. Every revivalist is channeling him in some way, but Coffee's sound extends beyond the jam rock border. Like, she's really pulling from around the Black diaspora into reggae's orbit. By the point of her desk, she was laying the groundwork for what would be a transformational run for the genre. As you mentioned, her 2019 EP Rapture made her the first woman to win the Grammy for Best Reggae Album. For a long time, it seemed like Steven, Damian, and Ziggy Marley were just playing hot potato with that thing. But Coffee's breakthrough sort of signified a refreshing turn for the movement. Eventually, with the release of her debut album Gifted from 2022, she would place herself at the forefront of a sonic evolution that really exploded old and new distinctions in reggae music. She's a carrier of the legacy, but her voice refuses to be confined by its history.
0: I love all of that, man. Another thing that also really stood out for me is in the way that she channels Bob. Her music has a lot of faith-based messages embedded in them.
12: Yeah. Well, I mean, reggae has always been a music of positivity, first and foremost, a music of the expression of the self. Mm-hmm. I think that is what is so powerful about the stuff that she does. She is very clearly of a lineage, but she is so clearly embodying her own voice, her own personality. And you can really hear that come through her songs as she's playing them.
0: Yes. No, I love that, Sheldon, man. I appreciate you, man, coming on the show. I love chopping it up with you and just hearing you talk about this because you break it down in ways that I can never articulate, man. So thanks for coming to the show.
12: Man, always a pleasure to be here.
0: Okay, so let's listen. Here's Coffee at the Tiny Desk.

you so much. Thank you. I just want to say thank you for having myself and my band for the very first time here at Tiny Desk. It's a great pleasure. Thank you. Thank you so much. It's a great pleasure for all of us. It's been a fairly short musical journey and we have seen fairly much success. So I give thanks and I want to thank everybody who is involved. You have now become a part of my journey, so thank you. Thank you. This next song is actually the title track of my very first project, my EP. So it's called Rapture. So I hope you enjoy it.

0: Thank you. Thank you so much.
1: That was Coffee at the Tiny Desk from 2020. We just heard Rapture. And before that, Ragamuffin.
2: Sydney Madden, Abby O'Neill, and Morgan O.L. Smith produced the show. Josh Rogerson recorded and mixed it. After the break, we'll hear the Jamaican roots reggae artist Chronix.
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1: 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And from the estate of Joan B. Kroc, whose bequest serves as an enduring investment in the future of public radio, and seeks to help NPR produce programming that meets the highest standards of public service in journalism and cultural expression. 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
2: 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I'm Bobby Carter.
3: And I'm Ana Maria Sayer. Later on, Soka from Kes the Band. But up next...
4: Good vibration, yeah. That's the positive vibes and we create, yeah.
3: Yeah, Bobby. Positive vibes is what the Tiny Desk is all about.
2: Only positivity. Only. And we're listening to the music of Jamaican reggae singer Chronix. Born Jamar McNaughton, he's a leader of the Jamaican Roots Revival movement. His sound is smooth, his voice is warm, and his music is heavily influenced by gospel, funk, and his black identity. Here he is talking to All Things Considered in 2017.
5: Remember that black people in the Western world, our last names are Smith and Brown and McIntosh. So we literally had to experiment with our soul to create music, because in opposed to the people in West Africa who grew up with thousands and thousands of years of musical practice and the freedom to practice those ancient cultural music, we had to dig deep in our souls to find it.
3: Chronix was surrounded by music growing up, writing his own songs by age 6, then producing and mixing by age 15. He was heavily influenced by his dad, dancehall artist Chronicle, who had a bunch of hits in the early 90s.
2: Now, Chronicle encouraged young kids to fake it till you make it. He told them to use props as instruments and to imagine palm trees were in the audience. Now, here's Chronix and Chronicle together explaining.
6: My kids, them always singing. And sometimes I said, Jamar, that's Chronix, you do the lead. Stacey and Kenisha, Andre, you put on the harmony. So I gave Jamar a Guinness bottle.
5: Guinness bottles still as mics.
6: And gave Stacey and Jay and Kenisha the brooms and the map.
5: My sister them had to use the map stick as them backup mic and build them choreography. And, you know, we had to perform. It taught us how to perform and how to dance on stage. And
6: how to talk to the audience.
5: Learning our father's music brought us closer to our authentic cultures as Spanish Town people. People who born and grew in the inner city of Jamaica in the ghetto. And it gives you a sense of what that feels like and how to express that through music.
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0: And I remember that show like it was yesterday. This is definitely in my top 10 all time. I love, love, love this show.
1: It's just anytime we bring the Caribbean in, I know, you know, it's a Caribbean show, but really.
0: Something special is going to happen. That was Chronics at the Tiny Desk in 2017.
1: They just played Spanish Town Rocking. Before that, Majesty. And they opened the set with Skankin' Sweet.
0: Abby O'Neill, Nikki Walker, and Morgan Noel Smith produced this concert. Josh Rogerson was the audio engineer. After the break, get ready to dance, y'all. We got Calypso and Soca dance vibes from Kes the Band.
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0: This music was composed by Patrick Collins, a student of Canterbury School. 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
3: And I'm Ana Maria Sayer. We've been celebrating Caribbean heritage with artists who have brought their distinct island vibes to the Tiny Desk. We played some concerts by Coffee and Chronix earlier, and now we're getting ready for a big finish with Kes the Band. Joining me is my colleague and friend, Nikki Birch. What's up, Nikki?
4: Hey, Ana. Suck a fet.
3: How you doing?
4: Oh, I'm good. I'm so excited to be here talking about Kes the Band. I love them so much.
3: Okay, so Kes the Band is a Trinidadian group that formed 2 decades ago. What can you tell us about them?
4: Well, like you said, they formed in 2005 in Trinidad and Tobago, big up Caribbean people. And it's led by Kes Diffenthaler, and he goes by Kes, just Kes. It's a family affair. Kes's brother John plays guitar in the Tiny Desk concert, and their brother Hans was the original drummer. One song that they do play that's actually one of my favorites, and it was one of my grandmother's favorites too, is called Savannah Grass, and it was co-written by their late father, George Bunny Diffenthaler, who died in 2019. I want to say this too also, like, the music that you get to hear on this Tiny Desk is steeped in the soca and calypso storytelling tradition. So there's lots of big energy and there's lots of double entendres, many of which I did not get until I was much older.
3: So, Nikki, you obviously like this band a lot for good reason, and You were a producer on their Tiny Desk. Before we hear their Tiny Desk, what do you like about them?
4: Well, I think that it's important to know that no soca party is complete without Kes, whether it's Hello or What Less. In a set, he played all of my favorite songs, and that's really exciting. It's the kind of music that makes you want to dance. When you hear it, it gets stuck in my head. All around my house after the Tiny Desk came out, I could hear people whistling Coco Tea or Hello. And when you see a soca band play, it's not just that they're playing the music and the music is exciting. You can tell that they love playing the music. It's a party.
3: And nothing works better at the Tiny Desk than a party.
4: Joy, joy, joy. Bum, bum, bum, bum, bum, bum. Steel pan, give it to me.
3: Exactly. At the Tiny Desk, here's Kes the Band.

Thank you. 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

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Yeah. Yeah, man. 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

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Thank you, thank you. 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This one is it. We need you to represent, yeah? Yeah.

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0: Thank you, thank you, thank you. We are Cast the Band. 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
1: Oh my God, I love this. Obsessed. Truly obsessed.
2: So fun. So, so, so, so, so fun.
1: That's Kes the Band at the Tiny Desk. We just heard Savannah Grass.
2: Savannah Grass, this Savannah Grass.
1: Wattless. Coco T. And Kes the Band opened with Hello.
0: Thank you very much. Yo, thank you very much, for real. Thank you. I'm sweating like it's a fete, you know?
1: Nikki Birch, yeah. You co-produced this one with Saraya Muhammad. You're also a video producer, my colleague, and most importantly, my friend. Thank you for sharing your thoughts and love for Kes the Band today with us on the show.
2: Thanks for having me. It's my mission to spread soca to the world.
1: 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Good mission.
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3: 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I'm Bobby Carter.
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This is the Friday Vibe on 89.1 WBOI. Thank you for joining us this evening. I'm Bruce Reidenbach. On tonight's show, we're bringing you traditional jazz from the 1950s to the present that is easy to listen to, but definitely not easy listening. Whether it's Miles Davis, Bill Evans, Eric Alexander, or anything in between, we're here to help you kick off your weekend in style. Tonight's edition of Friday Vibe is up next, but first,